0: It comes by way of Crusade. It's the album is entitled Medleyitis, and it's got two giant medleys on it, ladies and gentlemen. One, the Happy Medley for Happy Louie, and the other is entitled The Natural. It's Only Natural, from a medley of natural tunes from Chicago. And I'm going to share with you the Happy Medley right now. Dedicated to the memory of Happy Louie, Eddie Biegai and Crusade, the Happy Medley.
1: Hey,

All right. Eddie Biegai and Crusade from their Medleyitis CD, and something they call the Happy Medley, a great, great arrangement of Happy Louie tunes all into one nice little medley here. Nine tunes, ladies and gentlemen, doing a great job with Eddie Biegai and Crusade in memory of the late, great Happy Louie. Let's change the tempo. Here's Jimmy Sturr and the band.

All right, Jimmy Sturr and the band when they call Laura's Obedek here at VKR, and it's just about 29 minutes past the hour of 8 p.m., and I'm going to stop the music briefly to let you know about a couple of things going on in the Polish-American community, something we call the Polonia Bulletin Board, and it is brought to you as a public service of this station. That's independent radio, WVKR in Poughkeepsie, New York, and coming up on August the 9th. The Polish Community Center up there in Albany, New York, continues their beer garden schedule with Eddie Foreman and the band on Sunday, August the 9th. Band's playing from 1 to 6 in the afternoon. And then Saturday, August 15th, the Mass Brass will be up in Albany at the beer garden from 6 to 9 p.m. And then Friday, August the 28th, Tony's Polka Band will be up there from 6 to 9 p.m. as well. So for more information on those events, you can call the Polish Community Center in Albany, New York at 518-456-3995 for more information there. And let's see what else we got going on. A couple of things just came to me this week, and I saw this one as well, that Jimmy Sturr and the orchestra, I think I mentioned this earlier in the show, Jimmy Sturr and the band is going to be appearing at the 26th Annual Florida Family Fun Fest on Sunday, August the 9th. The Fun Fest starts from 11 a.m. to 6 p.m. He usually closes out the Fun Fest later in the afternoon. But it sounds like a good time. The 26th Annual Florida Family Fun Fest in Florida, New York, with Jimmy Sturr and the orchestra. So don't have any more information on that, but that's all I have on that one. And then Sunday, September the 6th, is the annual Onion Festival at the Polish Legion of American Veterans Pavilion in Pine Island, New York, featuring 18-time Grammy Award winner Jimmy Sturr and the orchestra. And it's also going to have their annual onion eating contest, if you so choose to enter that. And it's all taking place at the Polish Legion of American Veterans Pavilion in Pine Island, New York, Sunday, September the 6th, all starting at 2 o'clock in the afternoon. And if you'd like more information on that event, you can call 845-651-4266. And let's see what else we got going on here. Well, we've got the National Shrine of Our Lady of Częstochowa down there in Doylestown, Pennsylvania, is having their 60th Annual Polish-American Arts Festival, September 5th, 6th, and 7th, and September 12th and 13th. Two great weekends of a lot of fun and Polish heritage and good old polka music as well. So if you'd like more information on that event, you call 215-345-0600. For more information on that event. And let's see, September 17th through the 19th, you can join Polka Motion by the Ocean down there in Rehoboth Beach, Delaware, featuring a lot of great bands for dancing and listening pleasure, including the Polka Family Band, Frankie Lischka and Blue Magic, Dennis Plitzky and the Maestro's Men, and so much more. Eddie Form, Polka Country Musicians, yeah, and the Dyna Brass will be there. So it sounds like a great time for the annual Polka Motion by the Ocean Festival down in Rehoboth Beach, Delaware, September 17th through the 19th. And if you'd like more information on that event, let me see if I can give you those phone numbers. You can call Michael Pukowski at 908-209-9843. Or you can call Jeff Yash at 1587 for more information to reach, if you want to reach Jeff Yash about Polka Motion by the Ocean. And then, if you want to think about Christmas, it's a few short months away, I guess. Jimmy Sturr presents The Magic of Christmas once again, Saturday, December the 5th at the Paramount Theater in downtown Middletown, New York. This year's guest, The Drifters, featuring some of the greatest hits, including Under the Boardwalk, Save the Last Dance for Me, Up on the Roof, and so much more. And if you'd like more information on that event, you can call the Paramount Theater in Middletown, New York at 845-346-4195 for more information on that event. And then the very next day, the show is going to go up to Connecticut, Christmas in Connecticut, Sunday, December the 6th, featuring Jimmy Sturr and the orchestra
up at the Cadillac Ranch in Southington, Connecticut. And if you'd like more information on that event, you can call 845-651-4266 for more information there. And I think we're going to get back to some more music. And let's see, as we begin our final half hour on this Monday evening, let's do another Obedic to make up for that 20-minute medley from Crusade. And here's a nice one by Lenny Gamolka and the Chicago Push, one they call In the Afternoon.

Lenny Gomulka and the Chicago Push, along with Mary Lou Cherniak, and a tune called In the Afternoon. And let's go back to the polka tempo. We'll feature something from John Gura and Gorali from his release in Tatapangura's Box. Here's one they call Let's Sway.

All right, John Gura and Gorelli from his release entitled Pongora's Box and a tune called Sway here at VKR. We're going to feature something from John Sagan and the Polka Rascals. John's the originator of the Polka Rascals show right here at WVKR in Poughkeepsie, New York. And this is from their release entitled Old Time Polka Hop from the Polka Rascals. Here's the title tune.

John Sagan and the Polka Rascals from Poughkeepsie, New York, and the Old Time Polka Hop here at DKR. And let's go back to, let's stick with the polka tempo and feature Gene Mandowski and the G-Men from their release entitled Music Makes the World Go Round, when they call Wanda and Stanley's Picking Up the Tempo.

All right, the Polka Country Musicians from their release entitled Live and Jam Volume 2 and a little tune called Polka Joy here at VKR. Let's go up to Albany, New York once again. Feature the Romanowski Brothers from their release entitled It's About Time, a little bit of sunny skies.

Well, the classic sounds of the Naturals out of Chicago. From their release entitled Take Off, the Naturals Take Off, and a tune called She's My Girl in the Eubatic Tempo. Well, that's about it. That's about all the time I have to spend with you on this Monday evening. And I just like to remind you that this has been the Polka Beat. We're here each and every Monday evening from 7 to 9 p.m. right here at 91.3 FM and on the World Wide Web at WVKR.org. Spread the word. Let people know we're all over the universe, ladies and gentlemen. My name is Tom Zack. Thank you so much for listening.

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Good evening, my name is Param and you're listening to WVKR 91.3 FM, Poughkeepsie, New York. The show's name is The Blues and the Abstract Truth, where we listen to some jazzy blues and some bluesy jazz. Coming up first is Open to Love by Paul Blais.

What you were just listening to was Hot House by The Quintet, by Bird, Dizzy, Bud Powell, Max Roach, and Charlie Mingus. Before we move on, I have a couple of PSAs for you. This Wednesday, the Straight Ahead Jazz Trio is performing at the Walkway Over the Hudson under the 2026 Twilight Music in the Park schedule. The Straight Ahead Jazz Trio plays classic jazz standards from the 50s and 60s that inspire audiences with uplifting rhythms from jazz, soul, blues, and bossa nova. A typical performance features selections from Miles Davis, John Coltrane, Monk, Sonny Rollins, and Wayne Shorter. The trio has Luke Johnson on guitarist, Eric Marshall on the bass, and Glenn Hoagland on the drums. Coming up next is a Mingus song.

What you'll listen to is Pithecanthropus erectus by Charlie Mingus. Coming up next is some blues from St. Louis by Max Roach of his brilliant album Drums Unlimited.

what you were just listening to was some blues from St. Louis by the Max Roach Trio off his album Drums Unlimited. My name is Param, you're listening to WVKR 91.3 FM, Poughkeepsie, New York. The show's name is The Blues and the Abstract Truth, where we listen to some jazzy blues and some bluesy

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1: It is a gorgeous Monday evening in Poughkeepsie. Quite muggy out, but the crickets are chirping. Summer is in full swing. And we are back at the radio station ready to show you all some very special songs. Grace, any thoughts?
2: Wow, that, I honestly have no thoughts because that was flawless. And I don't know why I would ever do the intro after hearing that. So,
1: I don't know if I'll ever live that.
2: I think you should work at NPR.
1: That's my calling. I don't think so. today we have a very...
2: It's honestly random.
1: Yeah, there's actually no theme. I was not going to admit that, but there's... No, but then I brought it up. There's no theme. These are songs that we like. Oh, boy. The first one is a song called Far Away by Martha Wainwright, sister of Rufus Wainwright, daughter of... The Wainwright.
2: Created a distraction. Created it.

0: Fun fact about this song. We heard it for the first time.
1: Okay. It's classic.
0: We heard it for the first time at a Wednesday concert on last Wednesday.
1: Yes.
0: Wow. And
1: we're just looking at each other like, whoa, yeah. This is a heavy hitter.
0: The whole time.
1: And it is a heavy hitter, and I could look at the stats on my Spotify. I've probably listened to it maybe 40 times.
0: I would say yesterday I listened to it minimum estimate would be 4 times yesterday. But it was probably like 7.
1: Yeah. And also we've been singing it a lot when we're on guitar.
0: Yeah.
1: So this is Far Away by Martha Wainwright.

0: So that was... Wait, we should... Sorry. Did I cut that off early? I'm not sure. I just kind of did that in a weird way. That was Far Away by Martha Wainwright, and then Toontown by MJ Lenderman, the live version, which I prefer to the not to the recorded version. Toontown is a new find, and I mean, for us, it's a new find, and it is really spectacular. And it, the woman singing on it, we believe, is the lead singer of Wednesday. So there's some Wednesday connections in these first couple songs. Yeah. Any thoughts?
1: My mind just went blank. I'd like to thank Lucas for showing us that song specifically, the live version. Yes. Thank you, Lucas.
0: Thank you, Lucas.
1: For playing that in the kitchen. I really appreciate it.
0: And also, I want to thank Lucas for, the other day, Lucas and I took a very long walk around Brooklyn, and I basically sang Far Away at him for maybe 4 hours on end. Just sort of like, he would like start talking and then halfway into a sentence I would start singing Far Away. So, and he took it in stride because he knew I was just loving it. So, yeah. You know what? We love Lucas. A lot of praise for Lucas around here.
1: Thank you, Lucas.
0: Thank you, Lucas, for everything you do.
1: Okay, so next we're going to play a song I just found and I don't remember how, and I sent it to May, but she could not listen to it because she did leave her AirPods in New York City.
0: But don't worry, because I brought the case. I just left the individual AirPods at my parents' house.
1: That's right. The right and the left in
0: I think New different York City. Places in my house as well. So,
1: Yes, and so now she's gonna going to listen well. To it.
0: This is In a Ditch.
1: Yes, In a Ditch by Scud Mountain Boys.

0: That was In a Ditch by the Scud Mountain Boys and Jolene by Ray LaMontagne. Jolene is a song I've loved for a long time. Probably 3 years I've loved that song a lot. And I was inspired to add it because in the song he says, I found myself face down in a ditch. And the song before it was called In a Ditch by Scud Mountain Boys.
1: Boom.
0: Boom. I mean, not a great place to find oneself, so, you know, sorry to anybody who is finding themselves in a ditch right now. But, yeah, there's some continuity there.
1: Okay, well.
0: There's a deafening silence descent.
1: The next song is Turquoise by Donovan, and it's a very sweet song, and the other day I got it stuck in my head. I'm not sure why, and I've been listening to it since.
0: I did hear it for the first time about an hour ago, and I will say the harmonica solo absolutely shocked me every single time it came. So I think Grace has sort of like lost her ability to really hear how shocking it is, but hopefully someone agrees with me here. So
1: a funny story about that harmonica solo is that one time I was trying to take a peaceful walk, and I put this song on. And I was walking up a hill, and I was like a little bit like fired up about walking up the hill. And then I was like, the harmonica solo came on, and it changed something in me. And I decided that I was like done walking because the harmonica solo hit so hard.
0: It was so high. So it just comes loud. On so high and loud.
1: So loud in my ear, and I turned around at that moment.
0: You might want to turn your radio down right now if you're driving. Because watch out.
1: It's dangerous. Okay, This is Turquoise by Donovan.

0: That was Turquoise by Donovan, followed by Pour Some Sugar on Me by John Patrick Walker, who is my father. And it's one of my favorite songs of his. And it's about when he had a girlfriend in Spain. And then he came back to New York and he was writing her love letters and she stopped caring. So, you know, that relationship crashed and burned.
1: I did not know that.
0: Luckily, he met my mother and now he's happy. So it's okay. Sometimes it doesn't work out. And speaking of crashing and burning relationships with women in Spain, New York State is encouraging honey producers to join the new New York State Grown and Certified Program of Beekeeper Registration to ensure honeybee health. So, Pollinator Services estimated to contribute to the production of $469.8 million worth of crops grown in New York and add $29 billion in value to crop production nationally. So if you are a honey producer, you should reach out to NYS Department of Agriculture and Markets about joining their New York State Grown and Certified program.
1: If you're a beekeeper and you have not completed the registration, or you need to renew your registration, you have to do that annually. You should do it. The Department of Agriculture encourages you to. So, boom. And you are listening to 91.3 WVKR-FM, Independent Radio, Poughkeepsie. And we're going to play some more songs. Next up is another song by Bonnie Light Horseman, who I feel like, me personally, been loving them a lot recently, this summer. And this is I Know You Know. And it's really good. So please enjoy.
0: We know you know.
1: We know you know. So here's I Know You Know by Bonnie Light Horseman.

0: That was Pour Some Sugar on Me by the one and only. It wasn't?
1: No.
0: It wasn't?
1: Because I know you know.
0: Oh, yeah, you're right. Oops.
1: Boom. Bossed up
0: Bro
1: on her.
0: Bro messed up. It was I Know You Know by Bonnie Light Horseman, followed by Stealing Time by Sylvie and Sam Burton.
1: Who knew Sylvie was a man?
0: Yeah, today we found out. We thought Sylvie, based on the song Falls on Me, we thought Sylvie was, let's just say, not a man. And then we looked at the artist picture and it was just
1: distinctly.
0: It was a guy.
1: Male.
0: So we were surprised about that.
1: Woo!
0: Still reeling.
1: Next up, we've got two songs that I don't know, so.
0: Oh.
1: Yeah, thanks a lot, Grace.
0: Okay, so it's like the theme was random, and it's like, oh, you can like, put whatever song you want, and suddenly, like, I can't put a song.
1: Stepping all over me musically these days.
0: Musically steps all over. Okay, so the next song, I guess they're my songs. It's the next one is Dreamboat Annie by Heart. Random, like I don't know how I found the song, but I really enjoy it, so hope you do too. Here it is.

0: That was Dreamboat Annie by Heart, followed by Starbound by J.J. Cale. And then the last one was Zurich is Stained by Pavement, which is only a minute and 41 seconds long. I could have, if someone had told me, like, yesterday that that song was 5 minutes long, I would totally believe them. And I listen to it all the time. So I don't know what that says about me, but when Grace pointed out that it is only 1:41, I was absolutely shocked. Astounded. My jaw dropped.
1: And she said, is that real? And it is.
0: Then we laughed. Speaking of laughter.
1: You might have some laughs at the annual Great Newburgh to Beacon Hudson River Swim on Saturday, August 1st. They are looking for kayakers who would volunteer to kayak during this event. And the Great Newburgh to Beacon Hudson River Swim supports and funds the River Pool. That's on August 1st. And if you have a kayak or if you don't, either way, if you're interested, you can email info@riverpool.org or visit the website at https://www.riverpool.org/volunteer-kayak-escorts for more information and to sign up.
0: So that's exciting. And we have a few songs left for you. The first is Open Desert by Big Thief off of their album UFOF, which is an excellent album. This is Open Desert.

0: That was Open Desert by Big Thief, followed by Hammer by Alice Phoebe Liu. That last one, I don't really think I knew before this, but it's so good.
1: It sort of just goes on and on and on and on, but in a way that I find really nice. You can really, like, sink into it. It's a good one.
0: It's nice.
1: We've got one.

0: That was FTA by Whitney, and with that, we're signing off. Sorry about 90.
1: See you next week.

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Miss Brown to you. 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

I don't know if I will thrill you, but you must go slow and take your time, and don't you all get too familiar. Now,

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as you held my hand, warm like the month of May it was, and I'll say it was great.

no use to telephone me. 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

0: Elise, who has been on the show twice before. This is her third visit, and she has a new book out. It's called Prophecy. The subtitle is Prediction, Power, and the Fight for the Future, from Ancient Oracles to AI. And as that subtitle suggests, the book really takes you on a tour of the history of prediction from the ancient world all the way to the present day. And it's a really relevant topic for us to discuss because, as she describes very clearly in the book, so much of the AI systems that are managing various areas of our economy and society and education, healthcare, everything else, are built as predictive algorithms, or they're built with predictive algorithms at their heart. And so she takes a book to really unpack what's happening when we predict the future. And you're going to hear a lot more about this in the interview. Carissa is a professor at Oxford. And as I said, she has been on the show twice before. We're going to talk about her previous books briefly during the interview, so you hear about that. And if you want links to the book and Carissa's author's site and other resources, you can find them all at the Tectonic website, which is at tectonic.fm, tectonic.fm. Let's go ahead now and listen to my interview with Carissa Velez here on Tectonic. Carissa Velez, welcome to Tectonic.
1: Thank you so much for having me, Mark.
0: I should say welcome back to Tectonic, because you've been on the show twice in the past, talking first about your book, Privacy is Power, which I love and still recommend to people. And then you were on talking about the Oxford Handbook of Digital Ethics, which you edited. This time we're talking about your new book, Prophecy. And here's what I thought was a clear statement of the book's thesis. The more we understand how prediction works, and the more we come to terms with uncertainty, the less likely we are to fall for the tricks of the prophets. Okay, right there in that statement, we have what I think are the three key ideas of the book: prediction, uncertainty, and what you call the prophets. And maybe we could start with that last one. Of course, the book itself is called Prophecy. So this idea of prophets is important to get right so that we understand what you mean. You're not talking about prophets in the sense of someone like, say, Martin Luther King speaking truth to power. Instead, you're using the word prophets and prophecy in a different sense. How do you want readers to understand those words?
1: So thank you so much for having me back. And it's kind of surprising to be back in the same show because those three books are so different. The Oxford Handbook for Digital Ethics is a very academic thing. Privacy is Power was very narrow and targeted and about surveillance. And Prophecy is a very different kind of animal. And so it's great, nonetheless, to be able to talk with you, Mark, about these very different projects. And Prophecy is very broad because prediction is such a broad topic. But it's also a very different book in tone, partly because it's post-tenure, partly because, you know, age does things to you and it gets you thinking with more perspective, I hope. And partly because I wrote Privacy is Power in a moment in which there was a lot of optimism about technology. And I was like, wait a minute, have you thought about these implications? And Prophecy is a book in which it's written in the context of a lot of doom and gloom. And I find myself in the kind of fun but very unusual or unfamiliar position of saying, like, wait a minute, you know, there's a lot to be optimistic about, and there's a lot of leeway here. Don't believe this doom and gloom. And so I use the word prophet to mean the kind of figure that we turn to when we feel anxiety about the future, and essentially we ask them, tell us what to do. Tell us what is the future and tell me how to prepare for it, because I'm scared and I don't know what to do. Thousands of years ago, it would have been a seer or an oracle. Then it would have been an astrologer. Then it would have been some kind of social scientist or policymaker. And then it would be an economist. And today it's a tech executive, probably, or a data analyst or a computer scientist. even though these are very different.

0: and jobs and the technologies that they use are very different. The political role that they play, the role that they play is unsettlingly similar. I named the book Prophecy because I wanted to write about prediction, forecasting, thinking about the future, but I wanted to call attention to the very simple but very deep insight that a prediction can never be a fact. By definition, predictions are about the future, facts belong to the past, and even in the most scientific of contexts, at best, a prediction can be an educated guess, but never a fact. So prophecy has this connotation of something mystical, something not quite related to facts, and so part of the argument in the book is that even though we tend to associate predictions with knowledge, we should associate them more with this, with the realm of power.
1: You mentioned their ancient Greece, and I should note the structure of the book. I mean, this is a very wide-ranging book. You're starting with a history of predictions going back to ancient Greece and up through the centuries into the, as you said, the birth of social science and polling and things like that. And maybe we can talk about that, but I just for this moment, I want to jump all the way to present day, because here you're saying today's prophets are the tech executives or maybe the data scientists, and they're making the predictions today that are trying to reassure people about the future or do other things we'll get into. As you say, predictions are not facts, they're guesses. Later, as you're writing about AI, you point out that machine learning, much of it is probabilistic by design. And I wanted to ask you to expand on that. Can you describe how today's AI systems, like these chatbots, are, as you say, probabilistic, and why it's so dangerous to assign validity or truth to what these probabilistic systems spit out?
0: So machine learning, what it does is it takes a lot of data, historical data, and it fills in the gaps of data it doesn't have with data that it does have. So it projects the past into the future. But in that technology, there's the assumption that the future will look like the past. And it's not only that it's guessing what the future is, but of course, when we make predictions, we partly produce the future. So one way to put it is that the future doesn't get predicted. It gets produced through prediction. And so when an algorithm decides that the most adequate candidate for a job is a white male, it's not only making a prediction based on the data it has, it's regurgitating the past and entrenching biases that have been there for a long time. That's one reason to be careful with machine learning, because it tends to perpetuate the patterns of the past, the good patterns and the bad patterns. But another reason is that probabilistic answers don't seem like good enough when you have something better. So, for example, when it comes to history of all kinds, history is a matter of testimony, an agreement about testimony. It's not a matter of probability. So when you ask a machine, you know, how many books has this author written? It's not checking a database, which is what you would want it to do. It's making a probabilistic guess about how many books they might have written and what their titles might be. Now, we're more and more fixing these issues, but we're fixing them by steering away from prediction and plugging in predictive machines to things like databases and calculators. And that in itself is very important. And it's very important that we know exactly what's going on when we're using a system and whether it's making a probabilistic assumption or whether it's checking a database, because it makes a huge difference. And even though on the surface it can seem like the same kind of answer, it's not. And it's not, doesn't have the same kind of implications for knowledge, but also for justice.
1: Yeah, you're right that truth and justice need facts and causality. And probability deals with chances. And just there, we see the danger of assigning our entire justice system over to probabilistic machines, because there can be no truth or justice from a probabilistic algorithm. And yet, here we are. I wanted to follow up on something else you brought up that I hadn't really considered deeply enough before I read this book, that predictions, as you said, they don't just forecast what's going to happen in the future. They help change reality. They help steer the future. when you realize that, you understand why the new prophets, the tech executives, are so enamored of these systems that are constantly making predictions, because it helps exercise their power. And you write a lot about power in this book. You write, I think, in the introduction to the book, that prophecies are more often than not power plays in disguise. So talk to me about how prophecies and power are so entangled, and are the new prophets, the tech oligarchs, are they wielding this power of prediction knowingly? Do they understand the power that they have in hand?
0: I think they do. And this is a guess, but I think they do. And I think they are more aware of the power of prediction than people who are not in that business. So I think they very knowingly and strategically use prediction in this way. And sometimes they let it be known. So there have been comments made by Sam Altman about how Silicon Valley is wonderful, because whereas if you made a certain kind of prediction in a different context, people would laugh at you. In Silicon Valley, they take you seriously. And it's partly that taking them seriously that allows them to try to build something that creates the future that they are predicting. And in a way, you might say, like, look, there's nothing wrong with that. So every business person will want to predict that their product is going to be successful. And in a sense, that's true. As long as we're all clear on what's going on here, as long as we're clear that what they're doing is marketing, because when the president of your country suddenly is asking them for advice and is asking them to tell them what the future is, and then reporters are reporting on it as if it was a fact, then we get into trouble, because then we're giving them much more power than they should when what they're doing is marketing. And so, as we said, I think at best, a prediction is an educated guess, but that is in the context of science, with scientists that in an ideal situation, which is not always the case, but it's often the case, they don't have a stake in the matter and they are trying to find out the truth. But more often than not, predictions are more akin to wishful thinking, marketing, or power plays in disguise. So one example that I give comes from medieval Europe. And I give this example because it's such an illustrative way of understanding more tangibly the relationship between prediction and power. As the story goes, King Louis XI had an astrologer in court who one day predicts that a woman will die within a week, and she does die. And so Louis panics, because he figures either this is a murderer and he's willing to kill a woman just to prove his accuracy and make a point, in which case I need to kill him because he's dangerous, or he can actually see the future, in which case he might see my own demise and that makes him just equally dangerous, and so I have to kill him anyway. And he gives his servants the order that they are to throw him out the window when he gives a signal. But before throwing him out the window, he asks one last question. And he asks, given that you can see the future, what is your future? How long will you live? And the astrologer, who is quite a smart cookie, answers, I will die 3 days before your majesty. And of course, Louis never gives the signal, just in case. And you can see there that the astrologer wasn't trying to figure out the truth. He didn't find the truth in the stars. He was using prediction for his own purposes. And he used it in a way that gained him life insurance, essentially. And when a business person convinces the world that in the future their product is going to be completely necessary and used for everything, what they're doing is guaranteeing themselves a good future and our good financial future.
1: I mean, what comes to mind immediately is the recent rise in Elon Musk's fortunes, as he's always going public with these statements about how we're going to Mars and his companies are going to colonize the galaxy and things like that. There's someone who has used the power of prediction as marketing to great profit. But as you say, this is not a new activity. This goes, you just mentioned the example from medieval times. You even talk about, as I said before, the history of divination in ancient Greece. And you write that all divinatory methods were prone to abuse, and abused they were. So we can see that from ancient Greece to the 2020s, those who understand the power they're wielding with prediction are happy to use it for their own ends.
0: Absolutely. And even with the Oracle of Delphi, the priestess was said to be sometimes open to gifts and to manipulations of different kinds, and the same with other kinds of prophets. And what one important difference between the past and now is that it used to be a lot more dangerous to be a prophet. Because if you got it very wrong, or if you issued a prophecy that somebody in power did not like at all, you could lose your life. And whereas, you know, I wouldn't advocate that we throw anyone out the window, it is a problem that it has become so costless to make a prediction. You make a prediction, you can create havoc and then not have any responsibility over it. And that is the wrong incentive. But one of the interesting lessons from history about the power of prediction and prophets is that they only have power if people believe in them. If we don't, you know, they can say whatever they want, but the prediction doesn't have that effect of becoming a self-fulfilling prophecy. It's only when we believe them. And so that's partly why it's so important for people to be more critical than we are currently showing criticism towards prophets, because it's us who give them the power.
1: There's another aspect to prediction that I wanted to bring up, and that is the aspect of surveillance. Now, you said at the beginning that this book, Prophecy, is very different from your previous books. And the first time you were on the show, you were talking about your book, Privacy is Power, which is about, obviously, the importance of privacy in a world that is being taken over by surveillance systems and surveillance companies. And there's a thread between that book, Privacy is Power, and this one, Prophecy, because you write that prediction depends on surveillance. Later you write, to digitize is to surveil. There is no digitization without surveillance. So we're living in a society where it seems like everything is being digitized and getting turned into data that can be fed into these predictive analytics and these prediction machines. And all of that is resting on this foundation of surveillance, which is the capture of all that data. Can you say more? Why should we be concerned about surveillance in a society that is being governed by these predictive systems?
0: There were many sources of inspiration for this book. It was a kind of confluence of elements, but one of them was thinking more deeply about what is this machinery of surveillance for? We spend billions and billions surveilling people. And the most superficial answer is, well, it's for money. People sell that data. But why does anyone want to buy the data? And the answer, of course, is that there is a machinery of prediction attached to the machinery of surveillance. And if we didn't want to predict people's behavior, we wouldn't want to surveil people. It's only because we want to predict and more importantly, influence people's behavior that we surveil so much. And so, yeah, the two books are very complementary in that sense. And that is another difference that we see from previous instances of prediction, that even though the Oracle of Delphi had a lot of power and seers and astrologers had a lot of power, they didn't have this machinery of surveillance at their disposal that would have made them a lot more dangerous. And the two instances that we see in history in which there is this level of surveillance, in fact, less surveillance because it was harder to surveil, but this ambition to surveil attached to the ambition of prediction is the Soviet Union with the idea of planning the state, and it went catastrophically wrong because the people who were planning the future, well, you can't plan the future. The future is unpredictable. And therefore, if you plan that, you're going to fail. And if you terrorize people to stick to the plan, they will lie until they can't lie any further. And then you'll crash against a wall. And then the second example is China. What both of those examples share is, of course, authoritarianism. And there is a very close connection between surveillance, prediction, and authoritarianism. And you even see it in the ancient world, for example, in ancient Rome, as people began believing more and more in astrology, and in particular in imperial charts that forecasted the coming of an emperor. In essence, that belief was already tantamount to giving up on the Republic. And it's a very tragic, vicious cycle, because the more things seem uncertain, the more people panic, the more they go to astrologers, the more they believe the astrologer's prediction, and the more they play into the self-fulfilling prophecy that ironically is going to bring about the death of the system that they didn't want to lose in the first place.
1: Well, for current examples, in addition to China and the relatively recent example of the Soviet Union, I'd have to add the current government of the U.S., which, as we've said, is so deeply affected by the interests of the tech oligarchs. Peter Thiel comes to mind. He famously said a few years ago that he didn't think democracy had much of a future in the tech age. And you write something about this, about the perils of democracy in a surveillance state. You write that digital technologies make it harder to defy authority. We are losing the possibility of anonymous protest, of sharing a reality unmediated by personalized digital content. So here we see that surveillance that captures the data, or as you say, creates the data that's then fed into the prophecy machines, is creating the conditions for a decline of anonymity, of protest, and thus of democracy itself.
0: Yes, we need uncertainty for democracy to thrive. It's only when we don't know what the outcome of an election is, when we don't know what the future looks like, that we have democracy. Because if we knew, it would mean that we are in a police state. It's very interesting in a scary way to see important figures in the tech industry, like Peter Thiel, veer more and more into a religious language of prophecies and talking about Antichrist and these concepts that seem from another age. And I think it's not a coincidence. Part of the challenge ahead is to be a good citizen in these times. And what that means in part is embracing uncertainty, that next time that you feel the uncertainty of the future and it leads you to feel anxious, to say, wait a minute, this is actually good news, because if I were absolutely certain of where I was going to be in a year, that would mean that I would probably be in jail and probably be living in a police state. And if I don't know what the future looks like in a year, that's probably a good thing, because it means that it's not written, that it can change, that we can make a difference, that we partly write the future together. And so it's partly a change of attitude that creates a cultural change that informs both what technology gets designed, how it gets implemented, and what laws are and how they get enforced.

0: And we're back. If you're just tuning in, you're listening to Tectonic. My name is Mark Hurst. I'm your host. We are halfway through my interview with Carissa Velez, who's the author of the book Prophecy, Prediction, Power, and the Fight for the Future from Ancient Oracles to AI. And in that first half of the interview, I think you heard some of the objections that Carissa has and that we all should have against these predictive machines, also known as AI systems, pretending to be factual and asking for our belief. And sometimes, as she said, oligarchs like Peter Thiel talk about their systems in religious terms, but really they're just probabilistic systems making their best guess. And guesses are fine in some contexts, but you don't want to run an entire society on it, which is what we're, of course, doing. If you'd like links to Carissa's work and this book and other resources, you can find them all at the Tectonic website, tectonic.fm. That's T-E-C-H, tonic.fm. Let's go ahead now and listen to the second half of my interview with Carissa Velez, author of Prophecy, here on Tectonic. Now, there's another aspect to prediction that fits in with this, and that is the connection between predictive systems and unpredictability. You write that the extensive use of predictive AI is making the world more unpredictable. And that's a connection I hadn't considered before. How is that, that as we are using more and more systems, more and more surveillance systems and predictive algorithms and predictive analytics, that we're building a society that is more vulnerable to unpredictable behavior and outcomes?
1: It's a great irony, because we are desperate to minimize uncertainty. And in our effort to minimize uncertainty, we end up maximizing it. Because first, we've never used prediction to this degree. Even in ancient Rome and ancient Greece, which were cultures that were heavily seeped in prediction, they didn't use prediction to this degree. We're using it in from dating apps to the justice system to public policy, supply chains, retail. I mean, you name it. We're using AI everywhere. And so that in itself creates uncertainty about how it's going to change things. And there is no database about the future. We only have data about the past. So that's one way. A more interesting way, philosophically, is about how there is this irony in which when we calculate risks and we put a number on it, we tend to think that we are more in control than we are, because it gives us the illusion that if we have a little number, then, you know, we're on top of things.
0: It's a very precise number, so it must be accurate.
1: Exactly. And one of the ironies with AI is that even if, and it's a big if, but let's just accept for the sake of argument that even if it can calculate certain kinds of risks, like whether it's going to rain tomorrow, it cannot calculate the risk that it is producing. And one of the risks that it's producing is that when everybody is using the same system, if it goes wrong, it goes very wrong. If it gets hacked, everybody gets hacked. And we have already seen glimpses of this when, you know, half of the internet goes down because something happened or other. And it turns out that everybody's using AWS or whatever it is. This risk will compound as more and more systems rely on AI. And then there is this illusion of safety that leads us to be very blind about our blind spots. And so there is a similar analogy with surveillance, that surveillance sheds a light on everything except itself. And so it gives the illusion that it's making the world safer, because that's what it can calculate. So just like a lamp can shed light on a room, but it will not shed light on itself. So we are feeling safer because we are calculating all these little numbers, when in fact the biggest risks are the ones that are less calculable and more important. And there is a parallel to your and my and our own individual lives. If you think about the greatest, the most important events in your life, they're probably the most unpredictable ones. And in the same way, when it comes to our collective life, for example, COVID is a landmark in the past few years, and it was one of the most unpredictable events. we knew that a pandemic was going to happen because we know that pandemics happen, but you never know when it's going to hit and what kind of pandemic it's going to be. And so part of the philosophy of the book is to focus on preparation rather than prediction. The kinds of things that we know can happen, but we don't know when. And instead of using resources trying to predict the unpredictable, we should be prepared for what we know is going to come eventually and have this idea of a more resilient society that accepts the unknowables.
0: Yeah, you do spend much of the last part of the book talking about solutions and next steps. And I want to get there, but I want to set it up by just acknowledging our situation, which you depict well in the book, to set context about why we do need these solutions. As you know, Carissa, on this show, I often talk about the threat from big tech to the rest of us and the concentration of power that they enjoy. And you write about that. You write about the leadership of Silicon Valley and the concentration of power that these new prophets enjoy. You write, quote, "The new prophets are setting the agenda. If big tech is designing the algorithms, providing the cloud servers and data centers and microchips and fiber optic underwater cables and advising how to, quote unquote, regulate tech companies, and surveilling the population, setting financial agendas, and making the prophecies, it's fair to ask what exactly the government is doing." And I do want to ask that, Carissa, to you. With so much power concentrated in the hands of, as I often say, these eight dudes on the West Coast, what role does democratic government, let alone individual citizens, have anymore?
1: Part of what I would like people to feel is that we have much more power than tech companies want us to believe. Because when somebody decides, these tech people are so powerful, there's just nothing left to do, I'm just going to doom scroll on my couch, you know, Mark Zuckerberg cheers, because then you allow like free rein for them to do whatever they want. But in fact, they depend on our data and our cooperation and our belief in their predictions. So that's the first thing. So as citizens, in fact, we have a huge role to play, and arguably more important than ever. And the same with governments. Another question is whether they are doing their job, but their job is to steer democracy and not to externalize important elements of it. So one of the things that worries me the most is the use of predictive technologies in the realm of justice, because I think they are fundamentally incompatible with justice. Justice is about principle, and it's about evidence, and it's about truth. And probability is about chances, and it's not about principle. So one of the jobs that I think is very important right now for governments is to outlaw the use of prediction in the realms of justice. That would be one thing to do. Another thing to do is to limit surveillance if they want to keep democracy, because there is a temptation of wanting or allowing to surveil because they can surveil as well, and they can make a copy of the data. But that temptation leads to authoritarianism. And in the end, part of what democracy means is having the willpower and the integrity to limit your own power as a government and limit the power of each faction of democracy, each part of democracy, so that we balance each other out and we have checks and balances. And I don't think that governments are doing the best job at that right now for many reasons. But one of the reasons is, I think, a lack of understanding. We have lost some of the knowledge of what democracy is all about, partly because we have taken for granted some of our advancements.
0: Now, just to play devil's advocate, I can hear the response from some of the tech bros where they say, you want to ban prediction from the entire justice system? Well, don't you know that we found that when a judge, I'm going to get the details wrong, but I've read something like this. When a judge hasn't yet had lunch and he or she is feeling hungry, they're more likely to deliver harsher sentences than they give out right after lunch when they're feeling more comfortable. So we need some analytics, some algorithms to minimize human error or human biases in that way. What would you say to that?
1: Yeah, so that study is quite an old study. What it misses, among other things, is that there is a process through which you can appeal decisions. And when there are mistakes and mistakes are made, it's important that you can appeal it. And part of what it means to appeal a decision is having an understanding of how the decision was made, what were the arguments for, and to show why that was wrong. One of the characteristics of predictions is that they are not facts. And so you can't argue with that prediction. So if I say, look, you're going to jail for this amount of time because this is a criteria and you fulfill it, then we can have a discussion. We can have a discussion both about whether I fulfill or the person fulfills the criteria and whether the criteria are right. But if I deny someone an opportunity because of a prediction, they can't argue against a prediction. They can't show that a prediction is wrong because a prediction is not a fact. It's not verifiable. It's not unfalsifiable. And so it's not that algorithms don't make mistakes. We have so many examples of algorithms making mistakes. The point is even more important than that, is that you cannot contest their decisions. And it's not because they're a black box and we don't know how they work. That is largely bullshit at this point. Largely. I mean, there is some element of truth, but now there's a real interest for companies to create black boxes because they don't have any accountability in that case. But my point is deeper than that. It's philosophical. When you make a decision on the basis of a prediction, you cannot challenge that decision. And that it goes against the fundamental principle of due process.
0: All right, let's talk about next steps. You write near the end of the book that, quote, when we bow to data, we are acquiescing with the companies producing the data. I really like this idea that people are assigning some of their agency over to these systems and these companies. As you say, they're, in a way, they're bowing to data and the power of these companies. What can people do to resist bowing to data?
1: The first thing is to have a better understanding of what data is. I think it's very common to think that data is some kind of god or natural fact or unquestionable in some way. And we forget that data are artifacts. We create the data. And sure, in the best case scenario, data reflects something about the world, but it is a reflection. So one of the metaphors I use is like data is like a little mirror, and we make the mirror and we choose what it reflects. We choose the angle it has. And there are angles that we don't capture. So another metaphor that is helpful is that data is like a map of the territory, but it's never the territory. It always loses some information, some richness, because it's an abstraction. And it has to be, because if it were as rich as a territory, it wouldn't be a map, and then it wouldn't be helpful. So if you want a map, you need it to be able to, you know, either fold in your pocket or be in your phone, and it's not the territory. If it's as big as a territory, then it's not helpful anymore. And this point seems trivial, but it has very serious implications because it means that not everything that is important can be translated into data and can be collected. And very often it is precisely the data that we cannot collect that is the most important thing. So, for example, recently I was giving a talk about this topic and somebody in the audience mentioned an example that is a very good one, and their husband is a very important cardiac surgeon. And if you look at the data, you might conclude falsely that this is a very bad surgeon because many of his patients die. But it just turns out that he's the best surgeon in the country. And so he is willing to take on the hardest cases. And if you don't know this, and there isn't any easy way to reflect this in the data. People know this because other surgeons admire him and know enough to know how good he is. And if you don't understand that, then you wouldn't choose this surgeon because the data would mislead you. And so data can be misleading in all kinds of ways. So one way to be more critical is to understand the limits of data. Another way is to be more philosophical and understand that many of the most important aspects of life have nothing to do with data and cannot realistically or substantively be much informed by data. And so in a way, part of the book is like, how do we go back to basics? Because basics are much richer and much more important and much more sophisticated than we might think. We tend to think that AI is cutting edge. And sometimes cutting edge just means that you're the guinea pig and that you're getting a sturdy product. And the tried and tested and the fundamentals are what really matters.
0: There's another suggestion that you have at the end of the book that I really appreciated, and that is reading books. You write that in the digital age, reading a paper book has become an act of defiance, of rebellion against data collection, notifications, and misinformation. Okay, Carissa, I 1000% agree with you. Tell us all, what is it exactly about printed books that is so helpful and so rebellious today?
1: Even though we tend to think about technology as devices and increasingly digital devices, the paper book is the most incredible and magical technology I've ever encountered. It is light, it is easy to produce, it is very robust, it cannot be hacked, it doesn't need electricity for you to use it. It's really yours, you can give it away, you can lend it. It doesn't surveil you. It's not collecting your data. And it is the best way that we know of to convey both rich experience and complex arguments. Digital tech is not good at either of those, which is something interesting. And one of the things I fear is that sometimes in the history of humanity, we have lost entire areas of knowledge out of neglect. One important example is we lost the ability to and the knowledge to make bathrooms for about 1,000 years. And this is kind of an important technology. People die when we don't have hygienic ways to deal with waste. So it's not a minor thing. And it's happened before. And if we just stick to digital technology, we will lose the most important way we have of gaining knowledge today. Another reason why it's such an act of defiance is because it has nothing to do with big tech. When you're reading a book, when you're reading prophecy in paper, it's just you and I in the world of ideas. And there's a kind of intimacy and there's a kind of human to human. And you're not receiving notifications. You're not being surveilled. Your attention span is not being shortened. It's being strengthened. You're not being misinformed. Your autonomy is being hopefully enhanced. It's a kind of cultivating of resilience, and it's a kind of bubble that you create around you. When you're reading a paper book, digital tech and big tech can touch you.
0: And on the other hand, we have these AI systems that recent research is showing lead to cognitive decline. Doesn't it feel like with AI infiltrating, you know, schools and universities and workplaces, that we risk a collective dumbing down of the populace? And who knows, we'll wake up in a few years and we will have forgotten how to create bathrooms.
1: Yeah, and it's not only a risk. We're already seeing evidence that that is indeed happening. We're becoming stupider precisely at the time in which we need our wits about us. I was reflecting recently on the complexity of the legal system. If you've ever read a legal document, you will have noticed that it's not an easy read. And it's not an easy read because there's a lot of technical language, but also because any important argument relies on many other arguments and is probably going to be long. And you have to have the capacity not only to understand every paragraph, but to put them together, to understand how the paragraphs join together. And if your attention span can only cover 140 characters, it's just not going to happen. How are we going to have lawyers and judges that are competent enough to manage society? How are we going to have politicians and doctors? And these are not easy tasks. And AI, sorry, doesn't cut it. It just doesn't, for 1,000 reasons, including about how it makes mistakes and how it doesn't understand things because it's not an embodied being. But among other reasons, because democracy, by definition, is something for human beings, by human beings. And when we externalize the tasks of democracy, we lose democracy. That is not democracy. Democracy is a way of life, is being able to self-govern. And if you can't do that, then you're going to lose democracy, because AI is not you and it doesn't represent you and it can't represent you.
0: I want to point out that the very last thing that you offer to readers in this book, Prophecy, is something positive. You have a section on 10, what you call 10 heuristics on predictions. And these are suggestions you have for how to go through life in a society that is increasingly dominated by these prophecy machines. Your number 9 of the 10 heuristics is one called increase serendipity. This goes like this: read widely, talk with people vastly different from you, allow luck to strike, surprise yourself, publish a quirky book, film an unusual movie, redesign an everyday object from scratch, explore the offbeat. That one, I liked all 10, Carissa, but I really liked number 9 because I thought, yes, the quirky, the eccentric, the offbeat, these aren't just attempts at hobbies or something. This is really the way we can build healthy and meaningful lives in this technical society.
1: Yes, the more we allow algorithms to decide who we meet and who we talk with and what we read and what we watch and where we go, the less we are deciding for ourselves and the more we are narrowing our own agency. And it's so important to have that attitude of just taking strolls along the beach and knowing that you never know what the tide might bring and being open to it. And sending a message in a bottle to a stranger and sometimes answering one if you get one. That kind of spontaneity, that kind of exposure to serendipity is so important. But another element that I think is very important is embracing uncertainty and embracing humor. Comedy is not only pleasant and good for your well-being and funny and whatever. It's very important for democracy. It's a way of being critical of power, of being irreverent towards power, of coping with the most difficult aspects of life. And I think we're losing a little bit of sense of humor, and that's a bad thing. Part of what we do wrong when we freak out about the prophets is that we take them too seriously. And sometimes we need to laugh a little bit about what's going on without that meaning not taking seriously what they do. But I think humor is an essential part of having a democratic society.
0: The book is Prophecy: Prediction, Power, and the Fight for the Future from Ancient Oracles to AI. By you, Carissa Vailes, thank you so much for coming back on the show. And whatever you come up with next, maybe it's a quirky book or an unusual movie, Carissa, let me know and I'd be happy to have you back on the show.
1: I'm working on it. Thank you so much for having me, Mark. It's been a pleasure, like the last 2 times.

And we're back. If you are just tuning in, you're listening to Tectonic. My name is Mark Hurst. I'll be your host for the remaining several minutes of the show. We just heard my interview with Carissa Vailis, Oxford professor, now three-time guest on Tectonic, and author of the book Prophecy, Prediction, Power, and the Fight for the Future, From Ancient Oracles to AI. And as I said at the top of the show, a really relevant topic to all of us, given that we're living in a world that is increasingly ruled and dictated and influenced and manipulated in all sorts of ways by predictive systems, predictive algorithms. Anytime you use a large language model like ChatGPT or Claude or one of those, you are using a predictive system. And it's not just that. If you do almost anything digitally these days, you're likely to be bumping up against a predictive system, even if you don't know it, even if it's not revealed to you. Sometimes even when you're not using a digital system, you know, as Carissa pointed out, in the justice system, there are algorithms that have now been installed that are using probability and chance and opaque algorithms and possibly adulterated data from past discriminatory practices, all put into this ungodly stew of linear algebra, stirred around and then barfed out into some kind of decision that affects people's lives. It's totally insane. It's unjust and it shouldn't happen. And yet it's increasing more and more. And so we need to understand that prediction is spreading everywhere. And the predictions are guesses. They're not facts. Sometimes they're presented as facts or as foregone conclusions, but they're not. It's just a chance. It's a roll of the dice. And as Carissa says, we should not associate these predictions with the realm of knowledge or authority or truth. Instead, we should look at them as power plays. They represent the agenda of the rich and powerful, the ultra-rich and the ultra-powerful in this society, and that is the tech oligarchs. They have their own desires and goals, and they do not involve your long-term well-being. I guarantee it. And so these predictions are, in a way, they are arrayed against us. They're arrayed against our long-term best interests and our communities and our families. And so they're worth resisting. And keep in mind, by the way, every time you use one of these predictive systems, whether it's a Claude, a ChatGPT, or anything else, it's built on surveillance data. This is why I'm always going on about surveillance on this show, because the unjust, and I would say in the U.S., the unconstitutional capturing of much of this data is the basis for the predictive systems that surround us. Without the surveillance data, these things go poof. They don't exist anymore. And as Carissa said, the purpose of the surveillance is to feed the prediction machine so that we can be manipulated and eventually controlled by the systems. So surveillance is really, as I've said many times over the years, surveillance is not a bid to be creepy. Surveillance is the oligarch's goal to achieve control over the rest of us. And that's why surveillance should be resisted. So how do we fight the surveillance and control systems that turn into these global predictive platforms that are messing everything up? Read a book. Go out and find a book. And I'm serious about this. I know there's a movie out about The Odyssey. That's nice. How about reading The Odyssey? There's plenty of translations to choose from. Or choose some other book that you're interested in. Read a book. Read a print book. Go to the public library. Get a library card if you don't have one. They offer the books for free. It's an incredible deal. Walk out with a book that's interesting to you, or multiple books, and read a book.
get offline. Put the screen down. Create something offline. Create an analog project that's weird, that you're not going to post online, that you're going to share with some friends, or maybe not share with anybody. Just create something. But yeah, find your community. Find your community offline. This is an ongoing theme of our recent episodes here on Tectonic. Find your community and embrace uncertainty. You know, these algorithms and all these screens, they are promising, they're making a false promise that they're going to reduce the uncertainty in life. Oh, we're going to allow you to know what's coming down the pike. You know, as Carissa says, the more we embrace these promises of certainty, the more uncertain the world becomes. Have you noticed the spate of weird weather, uncertain weather that's been going around recently? Well, that comes in part from the carbon footprint of these big tech companies and their associated partners. That's just an example. Embracing certainty too much makes the world brittle and more uncertain. So get off of the predictive systems. Get offline. And whatever you do, get yourself away from the algorithms, because the algorithms are trying to control you. They're trying to narrow your options, as Carissa said. They're trying to dictate to you who you should be with, what you should think, what stupid little videos you should be addicted to. Say no to all that. Start saying no to big tech. And I'm speaking to myself as much as anybody else, just a reminder to just say no to these guys. That should be the default. No. Because they don't have your long-term best interests at heart. And if you come up with your own strategies, your own tips, if you notch a win in your resistance against big tech, drop me a note. I'm at mark@tectonic.fm, mark@tectonic.fm. And tell me what worked for you, what book you liked, what weird project you created, what community you found. You know, let's start knitting together some winning strategies here, because we're going to need this as we continue and grow and expand the fight against big tech. Because the fight ahead, friends, is not the old traditional left versus right. No, the primary fight ahead of us is big tech versus the rest of us. And Carissa Vailes and her book Prophecy have delivered some important wisdom on how it works, what it means, and how we can fight back. So thanks to Carissa for being on the show. Again, if you want more links to Carissa and the book and everything else, go to tectonic.fm, tectonic.fm. And I've got some homework for you. Until next time, friends, I want you to avoid Apple, abandon Amazon, forget Facebook, and whatever you do, get off Google. And let's go out to a chiptune version of Kraftwerk's Robots played on a ZX Spectrum by Dimitri Milk. Hope you enjoy it, friends, and I'll see you next time.

Good morning, everyone, to the top of the 7 o'clock hour on this beautiful Tuesday morning. This is Jack, and you're listening to Plants with Jack, where I show you some songs written by people who were inspired by other living things. Plants, our closest neighbors. Today, we kind of have a smattering of options that we can choose, so I'm just kind of going to go randomly. I think what's speaking to me right now is Red Maple by Chet Singh. Enjoy.

their text. But let me put it in this context. Who is going to win the big race? Who's going to win the big race when every living thing has been displaced?

That last song was Redwood by Nether Friends. And the one before that was Birch by Nether Friends. Some PSAs. Kayakers are needed for the annual Great Newburgh to Beacon Hudson River Swim on Saturday, August 1st. Do you like to kayak? Are you doing nothing on August 1st, which I believe is a Saturday morning? Well, then, look no further than the annual Great Newburgh to Beacon Hudson River Swim, which supports and funds the river pool. It's coming up fast on Saturday, August 1st, and we're in need of more kayak escorts. Please consider volunteering if you've kayaked with us before, or if you haven't, but you have a kayak and would like to come join us this year. Email info@riverpool.org. Or visit www.riverpool.org/volunteer-kayak-escort for more information and to sign up. Wow. Red Maple by Chet Singh, really starting us good. Starting us off on good revolutionary tones for the rest of this show. I really do believe that plants offer a completely new window for us to see how we can grow as people, how we can kind of reverse that notion that nature is separate from humanity and bring all living things into a conversation of what our planet's going to look like, how we can better foster community and grow through this whole process. Let's play some more. Mulberry Mouse by Alan Gogol.

That last song was Ginkgo by Axel and Ino, and the song before that was also Ginkgo by Panchico. Ginkgos are fascinating, amazing trees. They are not native to where we live. In fact, they were found in the mountains of South Central and Southeastern China, and are known for being a rare, very old tree. They are, in fact, not related to either deciduous or evergreen trees. Well, they're closer related to pine trees than they are to the leafy trees you know today. Very old lineage of trees that evolved for very specific conditions during the time of the dinosaurs. And now they can be found in urban areas in Poughkeepsie, especially in New York City, and all around the world. They are a staple in East Asian cuisine, known for their nuts. And if you come to Vassar's campus, you can see a few pretty old ones planted near the main building of campus. A fun story that I like to tell people when I give them tree tours of campus is that strategically, the campus planted all of these ginkgo trees and made sure that they were male trees. Now, let me give you some little tidbits on the sex of trees. Is that depending on which species, trees can come in one sex or the other, or can have multiple sexes on each branch of the tree. So ginkgos are an example of a dioecious tree, meaning that one tree has this sex and another tree has that sex. Keep that in mind. So Vassar's campus arboretum took advantage of that and planted a bunch of just male ginkgo trees. Now, I don't know about you, but living here for the past 2.5 years, I've noticed that come November, every year when I'm walking from my lunch spot over to class, I step on a few squishy berries on the ground that are ginkgo nuts. And I think, how can ginkgo trees fruit if there's no female there to produce the fruit? And actually, what people now think is that one of the male trees during its growth turned into a female tree because the forest noticed a misrepresentation or a poor ratio to better produce their seeds. So that's always a little fun fact. I don't know if grounds mixed up the sexes of each tree or if that happened. Plants are known to be very adaptable. So next, let's play Fir Tree by The Far Field.

That was Evergreen by Yeba. And the song before that was White Cedar by the Mountain Goats. A fun fact about White Cedar is that it's very traditional in the ecological knowledge of the Lenape people who called this place their homeland before colonization. Poughkeepsie, all the way down to Delaware, is where the Lenape people called home. And they used the inner bark of the white cedar tree to create ropes, fishnets, traps, and bags. And the rot-resistant timber of the white cedar, which usually grows along edges of the Hudson River to create canoes, paddles, and other kind of nautical equipment to be resistant to rot. 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And you're listening to Plants with Jack, where, I don't know, there's such a wealth of information to be gained from the traditional ecological knowledge that people and plants together have kept and recorded throughout history. One other note about the ginkgo, I failed to mention its kind of spiritual connection with the people of the land of South Central China. But they were often cultivated by Taoist and Buddhist monks inside the courtyards of their monasteries in ancient China. And usually what's traditional in Buddhist monastery practices is that a fig Bodhi tree is planted. But in places like South Central China, where it's too cold to grow that type of tree, often ginkgos were grown instead. And a lot of scientists believe that the reason that we have such genetic diversity in the ginkgo population we have today, that has now spread to almost every urban area in the world, is because of the preservation of these trees by ancient Buddhist monks. So, thank you, ginkgo, and thank you, white cedar. Next, I'm going to play another tree that is technically a conifer, but which actually is not an evergreen. This is Bald Cypress by Avalon Saturn.

That was just Bald Cypress Blues by Leigh Finnegan. The song before that was Naranjita by Manduka. And yeah, Bald Cypress is an amazing tree. My parents visited me in the Hudson Valley this weekend. We're from outside of Philly, so not too far. But I wanted to show them some of my favorite places to go on a hike. And I knew that they would pick up the bill anywhere we go, so I chose to go on a nature walk that cost money. It's $10 per person, but if you get a chance to go, I highly recommend Innisfree Gardens. It's in between Poughkeepsie and Millbrook. It's a informal Japanese garden, I would call it, but they have a whole other section on an island that is much more naturalized. Both parts of the conservancy are really interesting and beautiful. But what really was fun to go see and what really interested my parents is this huge bald cypress tree that was growing in the middle of a swamp on our walk. And bald cypresses are known for growing in those really swampy areas of southern and southeastern United States. They grow these things that botanists refer to as knees. They're kind of like these little bumps that come out of the water, maybe like 10 feet past the trunk of a bald cypress, a really old bald cypress tree. And although humans don't necessarily know right now what they do for the tree, we have some guesses. And one of them is that in the saturated swampy soil where a bald cypress likes to grow, there isn't a lot of oxygen content. And so in order to supplement some of that soil oxygen, the knees are little ways for the tree to get more air. But yeah, go check out a bald cypress. They're not necessarily from Poughkeepsie, but they are native to the East Coast. And as climates have been warming, and as a demand for different diversity of street trees has been forming, we have seen a lot of bald cypresses being planted all the way through the Hudson Valley up into Poughkeepsie. So check them out for yourself. They're a really cool find. Next, I'm going to play... What should I play? I'll play Russ by Morton Hale, John Emberson, and Bjorn Kellermyra.

I just want to do some programming before we end on this Tuesday morning. Do you like to garden? Well, come get your hands dirty and help us tend to the Lone Memorial Rock Garden at College Hill Park every Wednesday from 9:30 a.m. to 11:30 a.m. all throughout this July and August. 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Sometimes they cancel due to weather. 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I'm going to play one more song for you guys. This is my last show. It's kind of crazy to think that we're all the way done my work at the Vassar Ecological Preserve this summer, doing research on how to reforest and restore habitats. I've had the best time in the Hudson Valley, and that's all thanks to the amazing and strong and resilient community that I've experienced living here. Thank you so much. I'm going to play Roble by Los Fabulosos Cadillacs. Have a great rest of your Tuesday, everyone.

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1: They didn't send us a letter. They didn't send us like a polite request. They sent us a subpoena demanding our internal communications, our financial records, and a lot more, which is just wild.
0: Congress subpoenas the nonprofit newsroom Breakthrough News. The Department of Justice investigates Code Pink, among other groups. We'll speak with Code Pink's Medea Benjamin and BTN host Rania Khalik. Then, at the request of Secretary of State Marco Rubio, ICE deports Colombian activist Beto Corral. The reason? His criticisms of the far-right Trump-endorsed Colombian president-elect.
2: No existing.

0: Welcome to Democracy Now!, democracynow.org, The War and Peace Report. I'm Amy Goodman. France and Spain are bracing for another heat wave as thousands of firefighters and troops continue to battle unprecedented fires that have forced over 360,000 people to evacuate their homes. In a town in eastern Spain, residents describe devastating scenes from this weekend.
1: It was like in the movies where hell cracked the ground open and you see the red hell. That's how it was here. On Saturday night, this hill was horrific. In this area with houses, there were flames 15 to 20 meters tall. It was an atrocity. I can't describe the helplessness that a person feels to see their home, their neighbor's homes, their town, their neighborhood burning.
0: Spanish Prime Minister Pedro Sanchez linked the fires to the escalating climate emergency.
2: What we are living is not a succession of isolated events. As has been said before, it is the most painful expression of a climate emergency that is making sixth-generation wildfires more voracious, heat waves more frequent, and as a result, our territory more vulnerable. This is no longer an exception. It is the new reality. Summers are becoming increasingly difficult, destructive, and therefore deadly.
0: Here in the United States, major fires in Oregon have burned more than 1 million acres of land and forced the closure of Interstate 84 for some 70 miles. According to the Oregon Department of Forestry, there are dozens of active large fires burning across the state. Meanwhile, in Minnesota, fires have burned about 68,000 acres in Superior National Forest and nearby areas. The Washington Post reports the Biden administration had approved $10 million to thin out Superior National Forest to help prevent fires. But last year, the Trump administration's DOGE program paused or canceled nearly all the Forest Service's grant projects and funds. A former U.S. Forest Service district ranger said, quote, "Had that work been implemented, it would have been effective in stopping or slowing down these fires." President Trump is hosting Israeli Prime Minister Benjamin Netanyahu at the White House today for the first time since the U.S. and Israel launched their war against Iran 5 months ago. The meeting comes as Trump weighs his next steps in Iran. On Friday, Trump paused strikes after 2 weeks of attacks. On Monday, he told Axios, quote, "We are in very deep talks with Iran. If they don't work out, we'll go back to very strong military action," he said. In June, Trump and Netanyahu reportedly had a tense phone call, with Trump repeatedly calling the Israeli prime minister, quote, "effing crazy." Netanyahu will also attend today's funeral for Republican Senator Lindsey Graham, who died on July 11th. Over the weekend, the Wall Street Journal published an excerpt from an unreleased documentary showing Senator Graham cheering on the U.S. strikes on Iran.
3: Look what we've done here.
4: I know.
3: I almost cried.
4: Yeah.
3: I mean, like, how long have we been pushing this?
4: Well, I mean, you've been pushing this for years, right?
3: Right. It's here. I talked to Trump this morning.
4: It's literally.
3: Oh, he's jacked.
4: Yeah.
3: It's the best thing I've ever done. He loves He loves blowing stuff up. So, you know, there are a lot of people inside didn't want to do it. So I've had my challenges.
0: Ukrainian President Volodymyr Zelensky will also meet with President Trump and then attend Graham's funeral. Zelensky's visit comes days after a Russian ballistic missile struck a large military technology and drone exhibition near Kyiv that had been organized to show off Ukraine's drone technology. The attack killed at least 10 people and injured close to 100. Meanwhile, Ukraine has attacked a major Russian fuel storage depot located more than 800 miles from the Ukrainian border. The Ugandan government has started distributing emergency food relief after 19 people reportedly died in the east of the country due to prolonged drought. The Famine Early Warning Systems Network, a global mapping network on food security, reported conditions.

0: Conditions of drought in the Karamoja region of Uganda. Crops have failed due to inadequate rain, leaving 1.5 million people in the area to face food shortages and malnutrition. This comes as the World Food Program has been forced to drastically scale back aid to Uganda after significant funding cuts, most recently from USAID. The Trump administration filed an emergency application to the Supreme Court to allow an executive order that would restrict voting by mail. This comes after a federal appeals court blocked key parts of the executive order over the weekend. The Supreme Court has until August 3rd to respond. Under Trump's executive order, the Department of Homeland Security would create state-by-state lists of eligible voters who are citizens. The U.S. Postal Service would then use the lists provided by states to assess if voters should be allowed to vote by mail. In Michigan, Democratic Senate candidates Dr. Abdul El-Sayed and Congressmember Haley Stevens sparred on Monday in the final debate before next Tuesday's primary. It's one of the most closely watched Senate races in the country. The debate moderator, Roop Raj, questioned Stevens about receiving funding from AIPAC, the American-Israel Public Affairs Committee.
1: Congresswoman, specifically about AIPAC money, more than $46 million has been spent on AIPAC spending to back your campaign. A lot of people wonder if that is something where they're, you know, you're going to do their bidding when you, should you win this seat. Is that something people should be concerned about? And if not, why not?
2: Absolutely not, Roop. Look, I have been very clear, consistent, and transparent, and I have continued to be. I want to see long-term peace. I want to see a two-state solution. I am deeply proud to represent one of the largest Jewish populations in a congressional district in the country.
0: During the debate, Dr. El-Sayed repeatedly criticized Congressmember Stevens for taking AIPAC money.
1: So I just want to say the difference between us is $46 million of AIPAC spending. They've set a record in this race to help elect my opponent because they know that she'll be a reliable vote, just like she took last week to send your tax dollars to a foreign government that is aiding, arming, and abetting the very people who want to foreclose on the possibility of Palestinian self-determination.
0: ICE is reportedly stepping up plans to arrest and deport Haitian migrants, as hundreds of thousands of Haitians are set to lose their status under TPS, the Temporary Protected Status Program. The Supreme Court last month sided with the Trump administration to end TPS for Haitians and Syrians. According to an internal government document, the plans to round up and deport Haitian immigrants could start this week. Gerline Joseph, executive director of the Haitian Bridge Alliance, said, quote, "Once again, our community members find themselves in a state of extreme trauma, fear, and terror. One of them told me it feels like a tsunami or an earthquake with nonstop aftershock," she said. The Trump administration's issued new regulations that could result in hundreds of thousands of asylum seekers being sent directly to deportation proceedings instead of giving them a chance to be interviewed first by an asylum officer. The rule could impact 440,000 cases. Doris Meisner, the director of the U.S. Immigration Policy Program at the Migration Policy Institute, said, quote, "The ultimate impact of making this change certainly seems to be to try to deny as many cases as possible without regard to the fairness of the determination," unquote. This comes as the Trump administration has fired more than 100 immigration judges and replace them with military lawyers and former prosecutors for the Department of Homeland Security. The Justice Department dropped its case against SEIU union leader David Huerta. Last year, he was charged with obstructing an officer after being arrested while protesting ICE raids in Los Angeles. Video from the event showed a masked officer shoving Huerta to the ground during the demonstration. In a statement, Huerta said the Trump DOJ, quote, is finally admitting what we knew from day one and what was obvious to anyone who saw the videos. The charge against me was baseless, meant to intimidate anyone who dares to speak out, organize, or demand justice, Union President Huerta said. In Brazil, the eldest son of jailed former President Jair Bolsonaro has formally launched a campaign to challenge President Luiz Inácio Lula da Silva in Brazil's next election. Flavio Bolsonaro is a right-wing senator who's already received the backing of Argentine President Javier Milei and Israeli Prime Minister Benjamin Netanyahu. Jair Bolsonaro is serving a 27-year prison sentence for leading a coup attempt against his 2022 election defeat to Lula. In other news from Latin America, former Honduran President Juan Orlando Hernandez has returned to Honduras 8 months after receiving a pardon from President Trump. In 2024, Hernandez was sentenced to a 45-year prison term in the United States for taking part in what prosecutors described as, quote, one of the largest and most violent drug trafficking conspiracies in the world, unquote. Hernandez still faces corruption charges in Honduras, but an arrest warrant against him was recently canceled. His brother, Tony Hernandez, remains in prison in the United States. The Washington Post is reporting the Trump administration's campaign of blowing up boats in the Caribbean and Pacific has not reduced the amount of cocaine entering the United States. A previously unreported assessment by the Drug Enforcement Administration concludes the attacks have failed to affect the supply or price of cocaine in the United States. The U.S. boat strikes have killed at least 221 people since September. No evidence has been made public linking the boats to drug traffickers. Last week, Democratic Congressmember Chuy Garcia called for an independent investigation into the strikes, as well as the recent murder of the Ecuadorian prosecutor Alexandra Bravo, who was fatally shot along with her sister by a hitman on a motorcycle last month in the city of Manta. DropSite News reports that at the time of her killing, she was investigating U.S. strikes on three Ecuadorian boats in which 36 passengers survived. Bravo was investigating claims by the survivors that they'd been abducted, then tortured by American gunmen in U.S. military uniforms aboard a U.S.-flagged patrol ship. In Chile, police say they've captured a man sentenced back in 2023 for the kidnapping and murder of folk singer and activist Victor Jara under the dictatorship of Augusto Pinochet. Nelson Haas was one of a group of military officers who was charged with Jara's murder. He fled from authorities after his sentence was announced and was captured over the weekend. Jara was a pacifist who supported the socialist President Salvador Allende and was tortured and shot 44 times 5 days after the coup brought Pinochet to power in 1973. Salvador Allende died in the palace on September 11th, 1973. To see more of our coverage about Victor Jara, go to democracynow.org. Kentucky's Republican Senator Mitch McConnell's office released a new photo of him since he first entered the hospital last month after a fall at his home. McConnell has missed 38 roll call votes in the Senate and has not done any media interviews since he was hospitalized. New York Democratic Congressmember Alexandria Ocasio-Cortez called on Senator McConnell to speak to the public or resign.
3: He can't give us an update. He should resign. Absolutely.
4: In addition to the one that he already did, the one he sent out about a week and a half ago.
3: I think it's been very clear to people across Kentucky that his update was not sufficient.
0: And a powerful 6.8 magnitude earthquake has hit southwest Japan, damaging buildings and highways. Many people are reportedly trapped inside a shopping center in the town of Kashima. And those are some of the headlines. This is Democracy Now! democracynow.org, The War and Peace Report. I'm Amy Goodman. As the Trump administration threatens to intensify its global campaign to crush radical left terrorism, quote unquote, we look at a new 100-page report issued by the State Department last week accusing the Cuban government of waging a sustained campaign of subversion against the United States, unquote. The report claims Cuba's backed a number of groups in the United States, including the National Lawyers Guild, Code Pink, Pastors for Peace, and the National Network on Cuba. In March, Code Pink and other organizations led a land, sea, and air humanitarian solidarity mission to Cuba called the Nuestra America Convoy, Our America Convoy. Afterwards, the Treasury Department launched an investigation into Code Pink. Meanwhile, the Republican-led House Ways and Means Committee subpoenaed three left-leaning nonprofit organizations, including Breakthrough News, demanding the independent online news outlet hand over internal communications and financial records. The subpoena also targeted the New York-based political education group People's Forum and Tricontinental Institute for Social Research. Breakthrough News says it's being targeted over its coverage of U.S. mass deportations, ICE abuses, Cuba, Palestine solidarity, and U.S. foreign policy. Breakthrough News has launched a fundraiser to pay for legal expenses. In a statement, the outlet said, quote, "For years, Republican lawmakers have painted a target on our backs, falsely claiming our political views and reporting are part of some foreign plot," unquote. For more, we're joined by two guests. In Washington, D.C., Medea Benjamin is co-founder of Code Pink. She returned to Cuba in April and is the author of several books on Cuba, including No Free Lunch, Food and Revolution in Cuba Today. And in Beirut, Lebanon, we're joined by Rania Khalek, journalist at Breakthrough News, where she hosts programs Dispatches and BT Live. Her recent Substack post is headlined, "Congress just subpoenaed our newsroom for doing journalism." Medea Benjamin, let's begin with you. You read the entire State Department report on Cuba. If you can start off by laying out what's in it, but also begin for context for a global audience by talking about the congressional hearings that Code Pink has interrupted, the anti-war group, to get a sense of the politics of Code Pink and why it might be targeted.
5: Well, just in this last month, we've had an opportunity to speak out at some of the very important congressional hearings when Secretary of War Pete Hegseth was making his case for the U.S. to pay billions of dollars for this unprovoked, reckless war in Iran. Marco Rubio, when he talked about the State Department's policies that have wreaked such havoc around the world, and forget that he's supposed to be a diplomat. One of the recent ones was Mike Walsh, the U.S. representative to the United Nations, who declared at the United Nations that there was no U.S. blockade on Cuba, and was there telling the members of Congress how well the U.S. war in Iran was going. So these are some of the recent hearings. And yes, it gives a sense of our politics, which is we're a peace organization. We don't want to see the U.S. waging war around the world. We don't want to see the U.S. supporting Israel. We want to live in cooperation. We want our diplomats to be diplomats.
0: So talk about the report and also what has happened to Code Pink. Has Code Pink been subpoenaed? Have you personally been subpoenaed?
5: I personally have not. Code Pink is being investigated by the Treasury Department as a result of this March trip that you mentioned, the Nuestra America convoy, where we took humanitarian aid for the children's hospitals to try to help Cuba with the rising infant mortality rates as a result of this brutal blockade. and they are asking us for all kinds of ridiculous information about everything we brought to Cuba, who we gave it to, the receipts. And this is, of course, in the context of the attacks on U.S. organizations and the U.S. State Department report that you mentioned, Amy, that is just incredible piece of garbage, 100 pages trying to link U.S. movements, whether in the 60s and 70s or today, movements for Black Lives Matter against ICE, the movements in student universities, linking all of these to Cuba, connecting it to Cuba, the connections to Russia, to China, to Iran, to paint this picture of a tiny island nation that is trying to overthrow the United States. In fact, it says it wants to conquer the U.S. It wants to erase the U.S. from the earth. Absolutely absurd. And of course, every accusation is a confession because it's the United States that has tried to overthrow the Cuban government from 1960, as we saw in the 1960 memo that says U.S. should use hunger and desperation to overthrow the Cuban government. It accuses Cuba of trying to interfere all over Latin America when this has been the modus operandi of the United States to try to shape Latin America in its own interests. And it talks about Cuban interference in U.S. internal affairs. We say, let's look at Israel that has had more of an impact on U.S. policy than Cuba could ever dream of.
0: And if you can talk about the condition of Cuba today, I mean, is Marco Rubio, who himself is Cuban-American, talks about, as you said, Cuba trying to overthrow the United States. I think the United States, the Trump administration, has been very clear about trying to overthrow Cuba. Right now, blackout after blackout, its economy asunder, the sanctions against Cuba strangling it. If you can talk about the conditions on the ground for this report to be coming out now.
5: It is just criminal what the United States is doing to Cuba. It's had these sanctions for a long time, but they have increased to a new degree that we have never seen before, with an oil blockade that since January, President Trump said not a drop of oil will get into Cuba. There was one Russian tanker and that's it. Imagine a country that is trying to survive without oil. It means there's not electricity. It means that the roads are empty because there's no public transportation. It means that people's food rots in the refrigerator. And it also means that more babies are dying in the hospitals. More women are giving birth to low-weight babies. It means that people don't have access to cancer medicines and other medicines they need. This is the most cruel policy. And let's remember that Cuba at one time was a country that did manage to have infant mortality rates and life expectancy that rivaled the United States, and also a country that spread its message of trying to save lives all around the world with these medical missions that have saved millions of lives in some of the poorest countries in the world, that have organized and built hospitals around the world, that have trained medical doctors. In fact, in the midst of this crisis, they just graduated 1,600 doctors from 71 countries, including Palestine, in Cuba. So the fact that Cuba hasn't been able to survive is quite remarkable, but the situation is catastrophic.
0: Earlier this month, the State Department hosted an international summit where White House advisor Stephen Miller described the left as enemies of civilization. This is part of Stephen Miller's speech.
6: Here in the United States, we have taken the necessary and essential action of formally recognizing left-wing violence as a form of political terrorism that is a direct threat to our national security and the survival of our Republican form of government. President Trump issued a directive. In our parlance, it's called a National Security Presidential Memorandum, or NSPM, NSPM 7 to be exact, that directs for the first time in American history all of our law enforcement and intelligence agencies to work together to disrupt, identify, defund, debank, arrest, and prosecute these political terrorists that are operating in our country. It's very important to understand that left-wing political terrorism seeks as its ultimate end the overthrow of our system and form of government.
0: Finally, Medea Benjamin, that's Stephen Miller. If you can respond to what he's saying.
5: Well, what I think is that we are seeing the results of his twisted mind in the attacks on so many of our organizations in the U.S., and it's a time for us to come together. We encourage people to go to the Code Pink website. There's a note now that you can sign to send a message to Marco Rubio about what do you think of his garbage Cuba report and attacks on U.S. groups. We can't be intimidated. This is really a moment in history that is so dangerous for us in the United States and for the world. Let's come together and fight harder.
0: So last week, the Republican-led House Ways and Means Committee subpoenaed three left-leaning nonprofit organizations, including Breakthrough News, demanding the independent online news outlet hand over internal communications. We're joined now by Rania Khalik, a Beirut-based journalist at Breakthrough News, where she hosts programs Dispatches and BT Live. Your Substack post is headlined, Congress Just Subpoenaed Our Newsroom for Doing Journalism. And this came out soon after that speech of Stephen Miller and their so-called terrorism summit. If you can respond about what's happening to Breakthrough News and how you're responding to the subpoena.
7: Yeah, thanks so much, Amy. And you're absolutely right. I mean, this subpoena came on the heels of that anti-communist summit where Stephen Miller spoke from that clip you just showed. And on the heels of that Cuba report that basically identified opposition to the blockade in Cuba, as well as all kinds of other criticisms of U.S. foreign policy as being part of some foreign plot. And this subpoena we received is part of a longstanding attack against us. We've been under attack from Trump's right-wing allies in Congress for years now. However, we started receiving letters from the Ways and Means Committee earlier this year, basically pointing to our viewpoints as a problem and justification for why they wanted us to turn over First Amendment protected materials. In fact, in these letters they've been sending us, they specifically mention our coverage of Israel's genocide in Gaza and of the ICE kidnappings and killings across the country that have sparked massive uprisings. And they also accuse us of anti-American rhetoric, which is just, you know, summoning the ghosts of the House Un-American Activities Committee during the McCarthyism era. So this is a flagrant attack on our First Amendment rights as an independent media outlet. And everybody should be alarmed. Everybody who cares about a free press and cares about free speech should be alarmed about an attack like this. I mean, the Ways and Means Committee is supposed to be reviewing tax policy, and they're coming after a tiny nonprofit. If they really wanted to review tax policy, they could go after the massive nonprofits across the country. And they're explicitly saying it's because of our viewpoints.
0: So you mentioned Joe McCarthy, and especially for the youngest generation who's listening right now, they might not know who you're talking about. I want to turn to Senator Joe McCarthy, speaking in 1952 during the Red Scare.
8: One communist on the faculty of one university is one communist too many. Even if there are only one communist in the State Department, that would still be one communist too many.
0: So that was Wisconsin Senator Joe McCarthy. If you, Rania, can talk about how this is affecting Breakthrough News, having to deal with news and U.S. foreign policy, of course, around the world, and at the same time, how you answer this subpoena.
7: Well, we have legal counsel. Our lawyers have been responding to the letters, and they are aggressively challenging these violations of our constitutional rights. And under no circumstances will Breakthrough News be compromising or surrendering our First Amendment rights or the freedom of the press. So we will absolutely be fighting this through our lawyers. Mm-hmm. As for the McCarthyism here, you know, Amy, I think it's interesting because there's an important lesson I think we should take from the McCarthyist era, and that is, you know, during that time, they got the public on board. That's the reason it worked. It wasn't the committees. It was because they got the public on board. What's interesting about what's happening right now is they're attempting to criminalize dissent and an independent press because they're losing the argument. You know, we at Breakthrough News, our viewpoints are not fringe, right? It's opposition to the genocide in Gaza. It's, you know, desiring, you know, free healthcare across the U.S. It's opposition to these ICE kidnappings and killings. These are actually in keeping with the majority of Americans across the country. And so this administration is deeply unpopular. Its agenda is unpopular. Meanwhile, we see progressive politics are ascendant. Socialist candidates are winning primaries. The movement, you know, against the genocide in Gaza is growing. So this foreign plot smear is all they have left because they can't win on their merits. And that's what people need to understand this as. So we at Breakthrough News, we're going to continue to do our reporting. People can go to our website, breakthroughnews.org, sign the petition to drop this this attack on the First Amendment. And if you can, donate to our legal expenses, because at the end of the day, we're a tiny outlet. We have a microscopic budget compared to the, you know, massive corporate media outlets that run the airwaves. Every dollar that we spend on, you know, these legal fees is a dollar we can't spend on reporting. And I think they're just trying to drain us of our resources to silence us, but we're not going to be silenced.
0: It's very interesting. We're speaking now in the wake of the Department of Justice dropping the subpoenas against the New York Times, their reporters and one of the reporters' mother, their spouses, as their lawyers took on the Department of Justice. And finally, as we talk about McCarthy, let's not forget that Joseph McCarthy hired Roy Cohen as chief counsel for HUAC, the House Un-American Activities Committee, the Senate Permanent Subcommittee on Investigations, in January of 1953. And President Trump learned at the knee of Roy Cohen in New York. Your final comments, Rania Khalik.
7: Well, you know, I just want to say these allegations of, you know, being influenced by foreign governments or a foreign plot. You know, Amy, I'm an agent of reality and an agent of the truth because I'm a journalist. I'm not an agent of some foreign power. And I'm speaking to you from Beirut, Lebanon, where I watch my U.S. tax dollars fund the Israeli bombs that get dropped on my family. That's what moves me to do the kind of journalism that I'm doing. That's what moves me to oppose the genocide in Gaza and oppose the blockade on Cuba. Again, in keeping with the majority of American sentiment. So I'm going to keep doing the journalism that I'm doing. Breakthrough News is going to keep reporting. And we all have to unite and push back, because this isn't just about Breakthrough News. It's about an independent press. It's about free speech. It's about the First Amendment. It starts with Breakthrough News, but if we let them win, next they come after Democracy Now! And only gets bigger from there.
0: Medea Benjamin and Rania Khalik, I want to thank you both. Rania Khalik is the journalist at Breakthrough News based in Beirut, Lebanon, and Medea Benjamin, co-founder of Code Pink, joining us from Washington, D.C. Coming up, at the request of Secretary of State Marco Rubio, ICE deported a Colombian activist. The reason? His criticisms of the far-right Trump-endorsed Colombian president-elect. We'll go to Bogota. Stay with us.

0: know,
1: if I was president, by Las Cafeteras in our Democracy Now! Studios. This is Democracy Now!, democracynow.org, the War and Peace Report. I'm Amy Goodman. As we talk about a case that is quite remarkable, we're joined right now in Bogota, Colombia, by Beto Corral. He was living in Phoenix, Arizona, when federal immigration agents arrested him at his home in June after he filed criminal charges against the Colombian, now far-right president-elect, Abelardo de la Espriella. In a memo obtained by the New York Times back in June, U.S. Secretary of State Marco Rubio wrote, quote, "Allow Corral Garrido to remain in the United States undermines U.S. foreign policy interests in Colombia's democratic processes and signals that foreign nationals may use U.S. platforms to conduct politically motivated disinformation campaigns and litigation targeting foreign democratic actors without consequence," unquote. Beto Corral is a supporter of the current Colombian president, Gustavo Petro. In his memo, U.S. Secretary of State Marco Rubio claimed, quote, "Corral Garrido has used his presence in the United States to conduct political activity in support of the Petro government," unquote, and accused Corral of attacking de la Espriella and undermining Colombia's democratic process. Since Trump's return to office, Rubio has used his powers as Secretary of State to target individual immigrants for prosecution and deportation, including student protesters such as the Palestinian advocate Mahmoud Khalil. But according to the New York Times, this memo appeared to be the first to recommend the deportation of an activist in relation to a presidential election in a foreign country, in this case, Colombia. Beto Corral reportedly arrived in the U.S. in 2015 on a tourist visa and had a pending asylum application. He was deported to Colombia on July 16th after about a month in ICE custody. We go now to Bogota, Colombia, to speak with Beto Corral himself. We're also joined in Boston by his attorney, Elizabeth Shaw, who is a partner at Humanitas Legal Group. Beto, let's begin with you. Can you talk about the day of your arrest and what happened to you in ICE detention?
2: Hi, good morning. Thank you for joining me. I was detained on June 16th by ICE agents, HSE agents, while detained me. I was grocery shopping with my son, and when I arrived home, they raised their weapons. But as soon as they saw that I was with my young son and my dog, they lowered them, the guns. They then allowed me to go into the apartment to put away the groceries, leave my son and my dog there because, you know, the weather in Phoenix in June. And I tried to call my son's mother. So she called me, pick him up, my son and my dog. They never presented me with a warrant or any other legal document. They simply handcuffed me once I got into the vehicle, put me in the shackles. What was most surprised was that after we started driving, one of the HSEC agents asked me, what you did it? And I'm very surprised because that guys detained me and they don't have reason, don't know the reason. It's very, I am very surprised, and
1: Beto,
2: this situation is very hilarious.
1: I want to explain to our viewers and listeners around the world, when you say HSI agents, that's Homeland Security Investigations. So they take you and you end up in ICE detention, which jail, for a month, and explain what happened to you there.
2: Yes. After that, I was taken to detention facility in Florence, in Arizona, where I was beaten and within, sorry, the days, the ICE agents in Florence don't give me water, don't give me a food. They struck me my legs and put me the shackles on my hands and my feet and my hips. I was held there for about 4 hours. Then around 3 p.m., they kick my legs and show me out to the detention facility, put me into a van and drove me through northern Arizona, crossing the border into New Mexico. However, when then headed south, which seemed very strange, looking out the window, I noticed that we were approximate to El Paso, maybe 10 p.m. Soon after, I realized we were arriving at the detention facility in El Paso. In El Paso, I was don't give any food or water. I remained there for day, 1 day and a half. After that, I was transported by plane to Omaha, Nebraska, then to Minneapolis, then to Alexandria, Louisiana. From there, I was taken by bus to Mississippi. And after 5 days in Mississippi, I was transferred to Jena in Louisiana. Through this entry time, I was always keep in solitary confinement. During the transfer, I was never given any food. Only after we arrived to each detention facility, I was not given water either. And the treatment I received was inhuman. And I was always single, old, and 101st.
1: I want to bring your lawyer into this conversation, Elizabeth Shaw. One of the lawyers representing our guest from Colombia, because he was deported there, Franklin Humberto Corral Garrido, better known as Beto Corral. Elizabeth Shaw, explain exactly, after being here for over a decade, why Beto was picked up. And the clarity of this memo that the New York Times got a hold of, written by Marco Rubio, the Secretary of State, specifically talking about his support for candidates in his own country of Colombia.
0: Right. I think we only really need to look at the timeline of events that took place here. The weekend before Beto was arrested in Arizona, he was actually in Miami, Florida, with other Colombian expats, and they were demonstrating and speaking out about their political opinion in regards to the upcoming election that was happening the following weekend. And when he arrived back home, there was the memo issued by Marco Rubio that morning, and by that afternoon, he was detained by HSI agents. And on the same day, the incoming president, De La Esparia, had made tweets that honestly looked like they did allude to Beto's arrest. And so it's very clear that he was exercising his First Amendment speech in Miami, returned home, and then was arrested for that speech.
1: This is a part of a clip you posted on Instagram outside a luxury apartment building in Miami, Bristol Tower, where far-right Colombian president-elect Abelardo de la Esparria at one point owned property. He's a lawyer and a businessman who's faced scrutiny over the source of his fortune and his alleged links to Colombian clients, including Alex Saab, an ultra-wealthy fixer for former Venezuelan President Nicolas Maduro, who's currently in federal custody in a Brooklyn jail awaiting trial. Let's go to that clip of Beto Corral.
3: Este apartamento fue adquirido con plata.
4: This apartment was purchased with money belonging to Venezuela's poor, which is why I'm here in Miami, a city teeming with such stories, fortunes, luxury apartments, and properties acquired by individuals directly or indirectly linked to the Venezuelan regime. And yet, from here, they spend their time criticizing.
1: So clearly, Corral is speaking as an activist. If you can, Elizabeth Shaw, respond to Marco Rubio saying, quote, Corral Garrido has used his presence in the United States to conduct political activity in support of the Petro government, Petro, democratically elected president in Colombia.
0: What he is condemning is everyone's right here in the United States to have and hold their own political opinion. And the problem that Marco Rubio and the Trump administration has is that that stated opinion, which is widely followed on Beto's various accounts across social media, is that that is against what they are in support of.
1: And so where does his case stand now? Already deported to Colombia.
0: And I would like to clarify that point. Beto was not deported. His legal team had negotiated a deal for him to accept voluntary departure, meaning that he is not deported from the United States. He left on his own accord and without expense to the United States government. And so at this point, he has withdrawn his asylum application in accordance with the grant of voluntary departure, and is now in Colombia making his plans for his next steps for safety.
1: And if you can tell us, Beto, as we wrap up now, what are you afraid of at this point as the Trump-backed president-elect is about to become president in the next weeks of Colombia?
2: Yes, I have fear for my family. My family is the most important to me. Do you hear my lawyer? The reasons why I was detained already know everyone. The memorando issued by Marco Rubio contains defamatory, ridiculous, and non-essential allegation. It reflects a cynical form of fascism. They are essentially saying that I was detained simple because I express a different opinion. I was also targeted because I supported a different candidate than the one that one backed by the United States government. I repeat, it's unavailable. I never spoke about United States. If you ask me when the election in the United States are held, I don't know, because it's not something that concerns me. It's not my business. I can vote in United States. So I don't believe it's my place to express opinions about your country. It's what it is. I only speak about politics of my country of origin. There is not international law that requires an asylum applicant to remain silent about the political affairs of their own country. On the contrary, the United States Supreme Court has held that all people living in United States are protected by the First Amendment.
1: We're going to have to leave it there, but I thank you so much for being with us. We'll continue to follow your case. Beto Corral is a Colombian activist, political analyst, digital content creator, back in Colombia after being arrested and detained by ICE. And Elizabeth Shaw, an attorney with Humanitas Legal Group, speaking to us from Boston. Next up, we go to Berlin, Germany, where a man drove a van into a pride celebration, killing one, injuring 29. We'll speak to Berlin's queer commissioner. Stay with us.

0: A New Horizon by Baptiste and Ornella Thierry. This is Democracy Now!, democracynow.org. I'm Mimi Goodman. We end today's show in Germany, where a man drove a minivan into a crowd of people near Berlin's Pride celebration Saturday, killing one, injuring 29. Authorities later shot and killed the man during an operation Sunday. The alleged suspect was identified as Abdul Balut, a 21-year-old German citizen. According to authorities, he tried to join the Islamic State and was released from prison in May, despite being jailed for preparing an attack. This is Berlin's mayor, Kai Wegner.
1: I can only say that Berlin, as a city of freedom and diversity, will continue to stand strong and make its position clear. We will not allow anyone to take away our way of life or the way we live together.
0: On Sunday, thousands of people gathered around Brandenburg Gate in Berlin for a community vigil.
2: We are here today to commemorate the horrific attack and to honor those who were injured. And most importantly, we are, of course, with those who have lost loved ones and who witnessed this horrific act. But we are also with all those who are simply utterly shocked by the news. I'm from the Lambda Youth Network. We carry out youth work across the country, and our funding for next year has just been completely cut. That means we'll have to close our doors at the end of the year.
0: For more, we're joined by Alfonso Pantisano, the queer commissioner of the Berlin state government. Thank you so much for being with us, Alfonso. If you can, first of all, our condolences. Talk about what happened. You were there in the rally outside the Brandenburg Gate where there were thousands. Talk about what happened Saturday.
3: Well, we had an amazing day, people celebrating on the streets, their diversity, people celebrating their freedom, but also reminding everyone that we are still under attack from so many directions. Politics is changing. So next to the fact that we're celebrating, we were also protesting and demanding to be treated equally. At the evening, almost at the end of the celebrations, after a beautiful concert, suddenly the stage program stopped. And we got evacuated. And then later on, we found out that an attack had taken place. So I remained onto the streets of Berlin until deep into the night to be there and to show support as the queer commissioner of the city. But I could feel already the grief of my community and the feeling of feeling scared and insecure was all over the air of Berlin.
0: So you are a government official. You had called for proper security at the Pride celebration. Talk about the man who's been identified as Abdul Balut. According to authorities, Balut tried to join the Islamic State, was released from prison in May despite being jailed for preparing an attack, for attempting to prepare an attack. Explain the preparations for this event, and do you feel let down by the government?
3: Well, the police in Berlin is doing, as I always say, an incredible job in trying to secure every big event in this city. The capital of Berlin sees around 9 to 10 demonstrations a day, being the capital of Germany. And especially by safeguarding the queer community, they're trying their very best. But at the end, there is no such thing as a 100% security. I have no idea yet what the investigations will bring to light and how a man could possibly enter the Tiergarten Park late at night with a van. I have no idea how that could happen. So the investigations will have to show it. But as far as I can say, police is really doing everything possible to safeguard every demonstration, and especially those that are affected and are including the LGBTI community in Berlin. Regarding the man, we have heard the news. We all know whatever the news outlets around the world already are talking about, a young man born here in Germany and being radicalized by the IS. And we have to see now what the further investigations bring along.
0: And can you talk about the fears that the far right will use this attack to continue fueling anti-Islam and anti-immigrant rhetoric, while also condemning the violence against the LGBTQ community that you've been doing?
3: Well, it's a little bit like when an animal dies and birds come to rip apart the body and eat it. That's what's happening at the moment. Everyone is now focusing again on the racist and also Islamophobic comments. Yes, we do have a huge problem worldwide with radical Islamistic groups, such as IS and others. We have a huge problem with religions in general who do not accept queer life at all. Some more, some less. But the idea of religions is not to include LGBTI people into their own ideology and beliefs. At the same time, we have to look at how political parties and how governments are now destroying everything that we as a queer community for decades and decades have fought for in order to be treated equally. The far right here in Germany is, of course, waiting for an attack like this one to use it in order to highlight that the foreigners are the problem. But by doing so, they completely forget and avoid to look at how much queerphobia there is in this country in all various levels of structures, in schools, at the workplace, in churches, on the streets, in sports, and in so many other places. Yes, they might not come out onto the streets with a van and kill us in a big, huge group like possibly this attack could have done. And by saying so, I want to express my condolences to the family of the deceased woman, the deceased mother, and all of the injured people. But at the same time, we do have a huge problem of homophobia and queerphobia here in this country, fueled by rhetorics by democratic parties like the CDU and others. And we have to look at it. What does that cause when a chancellor says that, for example, the Berlin Reichstag is not a circus tent when mentioning that he doesn't want to have the rainbow flag flying over his roof during Pride Parade. And many other comments, derogatory comments that the Chancellor himself has made in the past. This fuels the rhetoric, this fuels the hate, this fuels the insecurity within the LGBTI community. And we are under attack. And we have to mention that in order to highlight that people need to stop and think, what the hell are we doing at the moment? In which world are we trying to let children grow who are LGBTI?
0: We're going to have to leave it there. Alfonso Pantisano, queer commissioner of Berlin, speaking to us from Germany. That does it for our show. I'm Amy Goodman. Thanks for joining us.

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As I passed by a real fine hotel, a chick walked out. 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
1: No, you're Mark Breslov. 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I'm Mark Breslov. And this is 91.3 FM. WVKR Poughkeepsie. I'm not... It's recording things and playing them.
0: Can we start?

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1: 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It's a Radio Eclectica and an eclectic mix. Can we get it to stop? Sorry, folks, trying something new is always risky. Not always, but... Testing, 1, 2.
2: Testing.
1: Okay.
2: It's on the delay. I don't know.
1: You don't want it on delay.
2: Okay. Let's go back to playing the music. How about that?
0: We're going to bury it this one. We hope y'all like it when we get through. Every mountain. Don't applaud, throw money. Cross every stream.

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1: Did anybody see that good walking lady?
2: Sure did.

ladies and gentlemen, it's time for a hoot day. 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And we'd like to have you, if you would be a part of our hootenanny. The hootenanny. Right now we're gonna have a hootenanny. And we'd like to have you join in with us, if you would be so kind, with your hands or your feet or shaking your head or however you prefer. We'd just be glad to have you, whatever way you choose. And when we call on you, we'd like to have you just yell right on out and help us out, all right?

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Don't stop. 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

Roy Thomas.

0: 91.3 WVKR FM, Poughkeepsie. And it's Mark Breslav again with another edition of, what is it, Dancer? What edition are we with? I don't remember.
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0: Radio Eclectica, an eclectic mix of lost rock, blues, and folk. Tuesdays from, well, normally from 1 to 3. Had some challenges which we've sought to fix and maybe have, but you'll be the first to find out, unless you're listening to reruns, which is also possible, but more important is to read back the set that we just heard. Some great four tops from their live album, Motown 654, The Sound of Young America. And tracks that we heard are I Like Everything About You, I Can't Help Myself, If I Had a Hammer, The Girl from Ipanema, Climb Every Mountain, If I Had a Hammer, I Can't Help Myself, I Like Everything About You. All of side five, or so we think, of the Four Tops and the live album of theirs. All vinyl as a special feature that we do every week that we're visiting with you. And now for something completely different, David Creighton Thomas. He was a Canadian. Canadian content ruled musical content back in the 60s and 70s. And you had to play a certain amount of Canadian music. And that was to make sure that enough got siphoned off to the Canadians, like I think Joni Mitchell was part of that, Lighthouse, Neil Young, and then there was David Clayton Thomas. When he just died, and of course we're doing Radio Obituary now, he just died and was best known for his work with Blood, Sweat, and Tears. He began his music career in the early 60s working at clubs like Toronto's Yonge Street. And he discovered his love of singing and playing the blues, starting in 67 with the band called The Shays and The Boss Men, which are really hard to find to listen to in the usual spots. But if you find them, tell me how they played for you, because I had never heard them. And not that I've tried enough, but... Now, it says here, Clayton Thomas's father was an abusive alcoholic who beat him. By the time he was 14, he had left home and was sleeping in the street, parked cars, abandoned buildings, and stealing food and clothing to survive. A hard life, even before, you know, 14 is pretty darn young to have to deal with something that's even bad for people who, you know, are only partially available. You know what I mean. Some of you do, at least. He's on the Canada Walk of Fame. It's just amazing, this. And he was passed away earlier this month. Sorry, earlier June. And so now we've done... So what we should do is we should play some of his records. Thank you. Okay. So
1: So this is the second half of our radio obituary for David Clayton Thomas. 2 weeks ago, we played you some of his cuts starting in 1969 for his first few albums. Today, we're going to start with his album called Harmony Junction, which was released in 1973, and we have a whole selection of his deep cuts. We're not going to hear, because of the theme of this show, is lost rock, folk, and blues. We're going to play you some of the lesser-known cuts from David Clayton Thomas, none of his Blood, Sweat, and Tears. So you ready to get started, Mark?
0: Please.
1: Here we go.

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Run myself some water. Damn, what a mess.

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1: So that was David Clayton Thomas. The last eight songs we heard were Hoochie Coochie Man, Too Many Dirty Dishes before that. Those two were from his album Blue Plate Special, released in 1996. And before that, we heard a set of six songs from his 1973 album called Harmony Junction. The songs were Professor Longhair, Can't Buy Me Love, Hernando's Hideaway, Alimony, Working on the Railroad, and Harmony Junction. I really like the Hernando's Hideaway from the Pajama Game musical. And Professor Longhair also really tickles my fancy. So, we'll proceed and listen to some more David Clayton Thomas on his radio obituary here.
0: Just one quick thing to remind you of. I forgot what I was going to say. Isn't that unusual for me?
1: All right, no problem. When you remember it, we'll come back on and talk about it. In the meantime, here we go.

All right. That was, we heard Hell or High Water. That last one was, oh no, that last one, sorry, was called 15 Minute. No, that last one was called Dancing to La Belle. I'm so sorry. Here we go. Reading back the last set, Dancing to La Belle. Blackberry Wine, Morning Blues, Sitting on the Dock of the Bay, I'll Be Home for Christmas, and We Were the Children from Blue Plate Special, that from three different albums from David Clayton Thomas. Blue Plate Special from 1996, The Evergreens and Soul Ballads, and the Christmas album. And we're here, this is Dancer here at Radio Eclectica. I've got Mark Breslov by my side, and we're listening to a radio obituary of David Clayton Thomas, and we have about another half hour to go in the show. So enjoy. Hope you're enjoying, and we'll talk to you again later, and here we go.

All right. Thank you for listening. This is Dancer here with Mark Breslov on Radio Eclectica, WVKR, Independent Radio 91.3, Poughkeepsie. We heard from the radio obituary for David Clayton Thomas, reading back Downbound Train, Early Morning Rain, Me and Amaretto, Second Chance, Hell or High Water, and 15 Minute. Hope you enjoyed the show. We'll be back after a trip to Spain and with some more great lost rock, folk, and blues on Radio Eclectica. Thank you for listening. 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

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I'm Amelia. This is the last time I'm doing that intro. Aw, I'm so sad. Okay, today I said I would do something special, so I will be delivering. We're going to try, and this will be the Ambient Nature Sounds finale special, meaning I will be playing

Alright, yeah, we had some technical difficulties, which we'll be working on later. That was Amanda's interview. Basically, very different from the music, because it was so beautiful and

star. Some silly song could ever go to hurt someone. Never meant to sing my tune for anybody else out there.

Alright, that was Still Beating by Mac DeMarco. His entire discography is just so beautiful, really inspired the idea for the show. I was listening to Preoccupied one day in a hammock, and I was like, this should be a genre of music. So I'm looking around as we are. Okay, but before we get back to the music, quickly a little announcement. So if you are a co-author, co-authors are needed for the annual date in the book to be completed in Denver School on Saturday, August 1st. And the annual date in the book to be completed in Denver School, which supports and funds the River Pool, is coming up fast on Saturday, August 1st. And they are in need of more kayak escorts. 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Email info@riverpool.org or visit riverpool.org/volunteer-kayak-escorts/ for more information and to sign up. Okay. Alright. Let me turn the mic up a little. I hope you guys can hear me. Alright, so next up we have I Can Feel You Smiling by Tibetan Crux Band. It's a band I've gotten into more recently, last few months. And then one of my absolute all-time favorite songs, just so beautiful.

That was Morning Sun by Melody Gardot. That song's just in my almost daily rotation. I think I tried to pick songs for this one that are just, I'm always listening to. So that brings me to our next song, Babylon by David Gray. I went into an audition for a play this semester, and they asked me, what's your favorite song? And this was the first song that came to mind. So I hope you enjoy that. And then after that, we have The Solitude by Bedwing. Enjoy.

lights are changing, green and red. Turning over TV stations, situations running through my head.

Okay, that was The Solitude by Bedouin. I hope I'm saying that correctly. We're going to pick back up with some Faye Webster. 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I'm Amelia, this is Hammock Hang, and this is unfortunately our last episode because the summer is ending and I'm going home. And when I come back, I don't think I'll have the show anymore, but we'll see. There's always a chance. So, we are about halfway through. I hope you enjoy the ambient nature sounds. I know I'm really feeling, like, immersed in the atmosphere of maybe a beach or a nice babbling brook, perhaps. Picture whatever you want to. We are feeling calm and relaxed right now, y'all. We are. Okay, so like I said, we're going to go ahead and play some Faye Webster, and then, of course, Big Thief, because we can't do an episode without Big Thief. Enjoy!

That was Change by Big Thief. Big Thief, big classic on Harmony King. I've got a few more songs for you. Up next we have Silver Joy by Damien Jurado. I learned about this song from watching the Holdovers movie, which just has such an incredible soundtrack. I would highly recommend listening to that. And then some Simon and Garfunkel right after. I love them too. All right, let's

0: That was April Come She Will by Simon and Garfunkel. Just a classic song. I feel like you can't hate that song. So beautiful. All right, I've got a few more for you. We're going to move on to some Bobby Seifer. We got Till Forever. And then some Radiohead after. Unexpected friendship.
1: I look up from my book and see you sleeping, sleeping on the sofa, wearing my pullover, walking down the street on little feet. I could almost meet you, lucky to meet you. Wouldn't it be sad if I hadn't met you at all? I am more than glad that you found me. Put your arms around me. Now, after all this time, I still adore you. 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Love you till forever.

Alright, we are just about to wrap up. I have one more song for you. We're going to listen to Change by Cleveland Francis. I'm so sad to be done with this show. It was really a highlight of my summer. I hope I can be back in some capacity. But enjoy this. Thank you so much for listening and tuning in.

All right, that is the end of our show. Thank you so much for joining me this summer. I did really appreciate it. And thank you for listening to these nature noises today. Have a good one.

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Jay Spica here with Thin Air. Sorry I missed you guys last week. I had a power outage. I wanted to hang around my house. It's weather again, but not as tough as last week. The show today, our theme is money, having it, wanting it, losing it, being rich, being poor. We got covers. It's mostly rock and roll. I think it's actually all rock and roll, but we're going to touch

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Jay Speaker here with Thin Air. Our theme today is money. Let's go back to the top of the show. We started with Ricky Lee Jones from 1979. The song is Easy Money, which I do actually, let me see if I got that here. Ricky Lee Jones, Easy Money from the album. I'm trying to see what the name of the album was. There was a Jones. I don't see it. Well, anyway, it was her most, I think it's entitled Ricky Lee Jones. It had Chucky's in Love in it, which I think was her biggest hit song. Yeah, Ricky Lee Jones, 1979. Easy Money. Then we had Hall and Oates from the album Bigger Than the Both of Us, 1977, Rich Girl. It did make it to the charts, number 38, which is pretty cool. Yeah. Yeah, you went too far, Rich Girl. Then we had Stevie Wonder from the album Hotter Than July, 1980, Stevie's 19th studio album. And, you know, not if you know it or not, but Stevie plays every instrument on his albums and sings every part on his albums. So the song is called Cash in Your Face. Let me see if there was a song on here that you might remember. Master Blaster, that made it to the radio. Happy Birthday, Ain't Gonna Stand For It. It had a few hit songs. Stevie Wonder, Cash in Your Face. Then we had the Grateful Dead from their album Mars Hotel, 1974. Money, Money is the song. And then we ended the set with the OJs for the Love of Money, 1974, written by Gamble and Huff with Anthony Jackson, recorded by Philadelphia soul group the OJs for their album Ship Ahoy. Now, we got a lot of songs here, so we're going to dive in. Here we go.

That's what I want. Your love gives me such a thrill. But your love won't pay my bills.

0: All right.
1: Songs about money. And there are many. That's right, Judy. There are many songs about money. Many, many. And if you do like, if you do tangents about, you know, growing up poor and all different stuff, you could find many more songs. Now, Sal, thank you very much. I'm going to try and look up that clip from Scarface, Al Pacino. Okay, let's see. We started this set with Barrett Strong from the single, came out in 1959, Money, That's What I Want, a rhythm and blues tune written by Berry Gordy and Janny Bradford, who are the founders of Tamiya Records. Barrett Strong recorded it in 59 for the label. And, I mean, Barrett Strong, if you follow soul music, this guy is a monster. And the song fits into so many categories. The next one we played was the Beatles version of the song from 1963 from the album With the Beatles. A series of piano overdubs later added by George Martin when the song was released in the final track, With the Beatles, April 1964 in the U.S. All right, and that's right, Sal and Judy. Flying Lizards were the last one. The Flying Lizards were active from 76 to 84, and I'm looking at past band members, and I see they had Robert Fripp in there. I didn't know that. Best known for their cover version of Barrett Strong's Money, featuring Deborah Evans Strickland on lead vocals, which reached the UK and North American record charts in 1979. All right. Yeah, baby. All right. And then we had ABBA from their album Arrival, 1976. The song is Money, Money, Money. We're going to keep going here. And then we finished up with Cyndi Lauper covering a tune by The Brains. The Brains song, Money Changes Everything, came out in 78. But I think Cyndi Lauper's version holds up a little better. Money Changes Everything, 1984 release from her album She's So Unusual. All right, you stay tuned. We got a ton of music coming your way. 91.3 WVKR, Poughkeepsie, New York.

0: 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You are tuned, of course, to 91.3 WVKR, Poughkeepsie, New York, WVKR.org on the web. Jay Speaker here. The theme today is money. And we started the set with Money for Nothing, Dire Straits from their album Brothers in Arm, 1985. Man, this thing was big. And during the MTV generation, 1984-85, this thing was on the radio like 24 hours a day. If you saw the Prime Video movie Air about the Air Jordan sneakers, this is the song that opens the movie, Money for Nothing, from the MTV cut. I'm just going to jump ahead because I think it's amazing. You got Sting on here. Mark Knopfler wrote the song with Sting. It's a really good rockin' tune. All right, and then we had AC/DC up next from the album Razor's Edge. The song is Money Talks. Written by Malcolm and Angus Young, produced by Bruce Fairburn for the Australian hard rock band AC/DC on their 12th studio album, came out in 1990. Yeah, man. All right, we're just going to keep going here. We had Patti Smith. Patti Smith up next, written by Patti Smith and Lenny Kaye. First released on Smith's 1975 album, Horses. See, proto-punk is the genre, but, I mean, Patti Smith was punk in my book. So heartfelt. All right, then Steve Miller Band with Take the Money and Run. Recorded in 76, released in 76 in the U.S. Let's see here. Road Trip tune.
1: This is a story about Billy Joe and Bobby Sue.
0: To see here, Steve Miller, Gary Malber, and Lonnie Turner. That's the whole band. Steve on guitar, double track lead vocals, Gary on drums and percussion, and Lonnie Turner on bass guitar. Take the Money and Run. And then we finished up with Donna Summer. She works hard for... Did I play this yet? I think we're going to play it through now. She works hard for the money, 1983. Let's listen. Yeah, I guess new wave post-disco, 1983. Donna Summer, definitely a disco diva. A blue-collar working woman working hard for the money. Number three on the Dance Club Play chart. Number three in the Billboard Hot 100. That's pretty good.

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Jay Speaker here with Thin Air. I got a little more time for you. The theme today is money, so we got Billy Joel here for the song Easy Money from his 1983 album Innocent Man. It was like three hit songs off of this one. Tell Her About It, Uptown Girl, and An Innocent Man. I mean, this guy was a hit machine. No problem. No problem there. Just find me where you wanna go. Take me to the action. And then from 1988, we have Randy Newman, Land of Dreams. From the studio album by Randy Newman of the same name. It's Money That Matters is the song. Had a video from this one. And I do love Randy Newman. And then from way back in 1953, we had Clyde McFadder and the Drifters with Money Honey, written by Jesse Stone. September of 53, first single by Clyde McFadder, backed by the Drifters. Let's see here. Money Honey, yes indeed. And then we had a tune by Lady Gaga called Money Honey. Another version, a totally different song from the album Fame. 2008 release. Electro pop dance tune by Lady Gaga. The first two album singles from the album Just Dance and Poker Face were huge for Lady Gaga. And then from 1987, Paul Simon from the album Graceland, Diamonds on the Soles of Her Shoes. I just looked up what the intention of that title, Diamonds in the Soles of Her Shoes, and most of the feedback was conspicuous wealth. She's a rich girl who doesn't try to hide it. She's got diamonds on the soles of her shoes. But I always thought it was a song about Converse All-Stars. If you look on the bottom of your Converse All-Stars, your Chuck Taylors, there's diamonds on there. Well, just my idea. All right, let's go. We got a ton of great music for you. Here's Elmore James.

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What is

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We're going to wrap it up for you here. We're talking about money today. So we started this set with Shake Your Money Maker, Elmore James, 1961. A best known piece by Elmore James. Yeah, man. Rock and Roll Hall of Fame. List of 500 songs that shaped rock and roll, which absolutely, there we go. And then we started, I did one here with Amy Winehouse from her album Back to Back. The song is called Hey Little Rich Girl. And it's got Ade Omotayo and Zalon Thompson. It's definitely a reggae tune, a British reggae tune. 2007, what a loss when she passed away. All right, and we had Gwen Stefani and where am I now? Gwen Stefani and Eve from the album Love Angel Music Baby, 2004, produced by Dr. Dre. And it's got the If I Were a Rich Man lyric in the very beginning here. But just to show you the roots of that one, we played John Williams' If I Was a Rich Man. Let me jump ahead here because it's got an intro. John Williams featuring violinist Isaac Stern. 1971, man, this thing's been around. And the final tune from Madonna, from her album Like a Virgin, Material Girl, 1984. I don't really have any info on this one. Second studio album, Like a Virgin, 1984, released in January of 85 in the States. Greatest Hits compilation, The Immaculate Connection, 2009. Robotic sounding voice chant, repeating the hook, Living in a Material World. They did eventually start calling her the Material Girl. All right, I'm going to miss you guys next week. I'm not going to be here, but I'm going to miss you, think about you, and come up with a theme for our next show. Thanks, everybody, for listening. I'll see you in 2 weeks.

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